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1: Coming up on the show, longer wildfire seasons in Montana have led to worse air quality, even indoors. But tribal nations are addressing the problem.
3: So that's what the Clean Air Centers are. It's a place where people can go, where they know the air is going to be good.
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4: Supporters include the UW Center for Global Studies, presenting student research on Panamas and birds, UK's Prevent Policy, and South African Indigenous Stories at the Centennial Library, May 20th at 4:30. All are welcome.
1: Taking a look at our events calendar in Dayton, SCLT's Explore History, a homestead filled with history at TRVCC Dayton, on Tuesday, May 19th, starting at 10:30 a.m. For more information on this event and more, you can go to wyomingpublicmedia.org and click on the Events tab. It's 6:20.

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2: This is National Native News. I'm Jill Freitas. Across the United States, there are over 575 federally recognized American Indian tribes. According to the U.S. Census, Native North American language use fell by 6% from 2013 to 2021. But among those who spoke a native language, nearly half spoke Navajo. KUNM's Jeanette Didios spoke to a Diné software developer who has created a mobile app to help preserve the Navajo language.
3: Albert Haskey, who's Diné, spent 2 years building the app Diné Bizad with a group of Navajo employees.
4: I'm making it for us, and that's the primary goal.
3: Haskey says he learned the Navajo language at a young age, but in sixth grade, he transferred to a non-Navajo language school.
4: Now, I kind of always missed it and always wanted to figure out how to reintroduce it into my life, but also and try to reintroduce it to a lot of other people's lives.
3: Haskey says users can build their own curriculum and includes fun tools like the Word of the Day. He says the app differs from other language apps because this one has richer content.
4: I've showed them multiple times, but they just couldn't find anything to work with me.
3: A representative from the Department of Diné Education said Haskey talked with members within the department and that they are open to working with interested parties on preserving the Diné language. Haskey says he's in talks with other tribes to create language apps for their members. For National Native News, I'm Jeanette Didios.
2: Whaling is an essential part of subsistence hunting in Siberian Yupik culture. High school student Tracy Tungian in the village of Gamble on St. Lawrence Island wanted to understand more about it. So he interviewed a whaling captain from the community, William Parks, nicknamed Wiyu. He spoke to Parks in the library for the Gamble school and asked him whether whaling is easy or difficult.
5: There's a degree of difficulty in it. You got to think of how enormous the whale is. You're in basically a washtub compared to the size of that whale. Depending on how the whale is moving, it could be pretty straightforward. We use these harpoons that have a barrel on there. We call them buscon. It has a harpoon, buoy line, buoy, and it fires either a black powder bomb or a penthrite bomb into the whale.
6: What does like hunting mean to you?
5: That's a good question. To me, hunting is mostly about survival. It's about tradition, and it's about feeding family, which is the most important part of life, in my opinion.
6: Was it easier hunting back then, or?
5: Seasons were more predictable. Weather was more predictable. Nowadays, with lack of ice, bigger storms, shorter opportunities to head out, I think it's more difficult now compared to back then. I know that everybody that goes out hunting isn't doing it for fun or sport. They're doing it in means of trying to harvest food as people, as the community. Hunting is part of our nature. It's been for thousands of years.
6: Why is catching a whale so important for Gamble?
5: I think it's important mostly because the size of the catch. There's enough to feed everybody. It's an opportunity to feed the community, to have a community gather. Whaling has been part of our culture since the first quail swam and man saw it. It was a means of survival.
2: That was William Wiyu Parks speaking with high school student Tracy Tungian about his work as a whaling captain. They both live in the village of Gamble on St. Lawrence Island. Tungian produced the story with former KNOM reporter Wally Reyna and Alaska Public Media's Rachel Cassandra as part of a grant-funded collaborative media project. You can find out more at alaskapublic.org. I'm Jill Freitas.
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11: And I'm Juana Summers. Tuesday is another primary election day in several states across the country. That includes Georgia, where there are several competitive races on the ballot in November. It is a state with a Republican governor, two Democratic U.S. senators, and an electorate that can tell us a lot about national trends. NPR political reporter Stephen Fowler is based in Atlanta and joins us now to unpack some of them. Hi.
12: Hey there.
11: Stephen, let's start if we can by talking about turnout. Last week, Georgia officials said there were a record number of early votes cast in the primary. What, if anything, can that tell us?
12: You had more than a million people show up during the early voting period. Democrats accounted for 57% of the votes compared to 42% for Republicans. That is a night and day difference from the last midterms in 2022, where Republicans showed up way more. It matters for two reasons. One, it is just another sign of Democratic enthusiasm we've been seeing for the last year and a half in special elections and general elections and basically every other primary so far in 2026. Two, there's a pair of state Supreme Court races on the ballot that'll actually be decided Tuesday. They are technically nonpartisan, but there are two liberal candidates backed by the Democratic Party and other top Democratic figures who see that wide gap in turnout as an encouraging sign for flipping those seats.
11: Do state Supreme Court races usually generate this type of attention?
12: Not in Georgia, but it's also taken on a new light in the wake of the Supreme Court's Voting Rights Act decision last month.
11: There are several southern states that have rushed to redraw their political maps after that Supreme Court decision, but not Georgia. Why is that?
12: Well, the record turnout we just talked about, there is a robust early voting period, which means the election was well underway by the time that decision came out. Also, Georgia's congressional maps are drawn in such a way where you've got safe Democratic seats, safe Republican seats, and not much in the middle, especially for this year. That said, Governor Brian Kemp did tell lawmakers to come back to the Capitol on June 17th to redraw maps for the 2028 cycle. That's to get ahead of the possibility that there's a Democratic governor elected this fall who would control the destiny of future map making.
11: And speaking of that, what does the race to replace Kemp look like?
12: Chaotic, costly, almost certain to go to runoffs next month. On the Democratic side, you've got everyone from a former Republican lieutenant governor turned Democrat Jeff Duncan, Michael Thurmond, who was the last statewide elected Democrat, former state senator Jason Estevez. The frontrunner is former one-term Atlanta mayor Keisha Lance Bottoms. But the Democratic side, even though we have seen higher turnout, it's been mostly overshadowed by Republicans' races.
11: How so?
12: Well, a while back, Trump endorsed the sitting Lieutenant Governor Burt Jones, who remained the front runner over the sitting Secretary of State and Attorney General. Earlier this year, you had a billionaire healthcare executive, Rick Jackson, come out of nowhere, promised to spend more than $100 million of his own money, and surged into first place by arguing that he was most like Trump and the right person to lead the state. Kemp hasn't weighed in on that race, but he has for the U.S. Senate contest to face John Ossoff. He's backing Derek Dooley, son of the famous University of Georgia football coach Vince Dooley. But that race, again, is likely to go to a runoff because of the other candidates in the race.
11: NPR Stephen Fowler in Atlanta. Thank you.
12: Thank you.
10: The Trump administration has largely halted funding and policies that reduce the planet warming pollution responsible for climate change. Some conservative states like Montana have followed suit, They are propping up coal-fired power and discouraging renewable energy projects, but many sovereign tribal nations are moving forward with plans to address climate change.

0: You're listening to All Things Considered from NPR News. The National Weather Service has been on a hiring spree to make up for a wave of layoffs and retirements amid cuts by the Trump administration last year. Those cuts shrink the service by about 600 people. Offices that conduct hurricane research were also slashed. In a couple weeks, when hurricane season starts, the Weather Service says it will be ready. But some experts worry a brain drain could slow hurricane research. Jenny Stiletovich from member station WLRN in Miami reports.
1: About the same time hurricane season arrives along the Atlantic coast, 11 cities in the U.S. will be preparing to host World Cup soccer matches, with meteorologists posted at stadiums and match events. Cities

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2: Taking a look at the forecast for tonight, it should be partly to mostly cloudy across the state. There's still a chance for evening snow showers in Laramie, Casper, and Riverton. Lows are only in the upper teens to mid-20s. In the low teens in Rollins, much of the east is under a freeze warning overnight. And tomorrow, a frosty morning in the east, becoming sunny statewide. It'll be warming back up in most places, with most highs in the upper 40s to 50s, only in the 30s in Laramie and Rollins, in the low 60s in Sheridan.

0: terrible relationship was coming to an end. Nadia would be his chief girlfriend now.
1: And for the years to come, they talk to one another like a couple. They have rows. They make up. They fuss over their small, fluffy dog. She gets jealous of other women.
0: But Jakob, isn't he just manipulating her? There's a massive imbalance of power, of wealth and age. She's just over 18 when they meet. He's 50, 32 years her senior.
1: Yes, of course. And to call him controlling would be putting it mildly. Here's a typical message from 2009.
2: I want you to learn how to cook eggs, scrambled, poached, over easy. I want you to learn how to run a house. I want no arguments during the Monday to Friday week. I want you to read one of the 100 great books every month. I want beautiful things only in the house. You cannot put anything in without letting me see it first. Jay.
0: And what would happen if she displeased him? After his death, she told the investigators the whole relationship was abusive. He choked her, threw her downstairs, forced her to have multiple plastic surgeries. We know Nadia was totally dependent on him. Epstein put her in charge of designing his homes. They discuss wall colours, shower doors, kitchen counters. But that's not her only job.
3: March 15th, 2006, Nadia Martsinkova wrote, I had to be there when the painter had to see the apartments. Some furniture got delivered. Carpets were measured. Then you asked me to go to the home show. And it is incredibly frustrating when knowing that you gave me enough to do to keep me busy full time, you then call and nag about girls again.
1: Again and again, it comes back to girls. Nadia had to keep the supply flowing.
3: Nadia Martsinkova to Jay Epstein, March 16, 2006. What do you imagine is a fun sex thing? I will do what I can, even though if this is simply about you having sex with someone else, I don't know how it makes our relationship better. I will try to find girls whenever we are in New York.
0: It seems from some messages that Nadia knows Jeffrey prefers his women young, but we've found no evidence in the files that she ever introduced him to age girls.
1: But recruiting adults through deception for exploitative purposes can also be trafficking.
0: One survivor of abuse by Epstein said the pecking order of his sex organization, as she observed it, was first Ghislaine Maxwell, then Brunel, the modeling agent, then Epstein's assistant, Sarah Kellen, and then Nadia. Maxwell is now serving a 20-year prison sentence for child sex trafficking. Brunel later killed himself in prison while awaiting trial on rape charges. Kellen, who is giving testimony to the House of Representatives Oversight Committee this week, has denied any wrongdoing. She's previously said she was manipulated sexually and psychologically by Epstein. As for Nadia, she's never been accused of or charged with any offence.
1: We can't say what role, if any, Nadia played in Epstein's network. But he wanted Brunel, who he was financing, to pay her for something.
2: From Jay Epstein, Thursday, July 13th, 2006, to Jean-Luc at mcsquaredmm.com. Please have someone in your office call Nadia and put her on your payroll. Give her $50,000 per year salary.
0: What should I tell her? Do you want her to scout? Brunel asks. There's no answer. When underage girls began complaining in 2005 about how Epstein abused them in Palm Beach, they described in detail how Nadia took part in the sex with them.
1: Years later, she told the investigators she didn't know the girls were underage or that they were paid. She said Epstein used to ask her to leave the room before the end.
0: But the US authorities named her as one of four women potential co-conspirators. They agreed not to prosecute in 2007 as part of the deal where Epstein pleaded guilty to the lesser charge of soliciting prostitution from an underage girl instead of to sex trafficking minors. Records at the Palm Beach County stockade show Nadia visited him 67 times during the 13 months he was in jail. And even more remarkably, she went on scouting for him after he was released. In one email we found, she asks him what he thinks of a specific woman who she says has offered to come over from Eastern Europe. And it was also after he left jail that she and Epstein made detailed plans to start a family together.
1: Yeah, it's this, above all, that indicates how strong their relationship still was. She later told the investigators he was particularly violent with her that year, and again the next, 2010, when she said they broke up as a couple. For the next few years, as she told the investigators, they remained friends. But she had already been trying for several years to lessen her dependence on Epstein, to break away from him financially, though she was using his help to do that.
0: In 2009, while he was in prison, he paid tens of thousands of dollars for her to learn to fly. And she took to the air with great enthusiasm. She told Epstein,
3: "I am more jealous of the pilots I see taking off at the airport than the girls I see taking off their clothes in our bed."
0: Nadia got her pilot's license and marketed her skills on social media, where she said that after modeling, she was ready for longer runways.
4: I met Nadia in November of 2013.
0: Christine Negroni, aviation journalist.
4: And Nadia was delightful. She was charming company to everyone. And I was very impressed with her. And she worked very hard, attending flight schools to get her certificates, one after another, private pilot, instructor pilot, multi-engine pilot, instrument pilot. She ticked them off, and she ticked them off pretty fast. These are not easy accomplishments.
0: In 2012, Nadia starts co-piloting Epstein's private jet, the so-called Lolita Express, on flights to Little St. James Island, alongside Epstein's long-term chief pilot, Larry Visosky. But she also had her own firm, Aviloop, offering a range of flying-related services.
5: Welcome to Aviloop, your collective buying web for anything aviation.
0: Wired magazine described it at the time as a supremely odd business. Christine Negroni thought so too.
4: It was very cheesy, cute, provocative ladies in mini skirts and pilot hats offering fly-me captain sort of salutations.
5: You can even vote for your favorite deal attendant and win special prizes. So what are you waiting for, Captain? Subscribe to...
4: The Epstein files show it was clearly, at the end, a method for Epstein to provide her with money. But I don't believe that her goal initially was to remain tied to Jeffrey Epstein.
0: From 2011, she was much less tied to him. She told the investigators that that year, Epstein and Brunel refused to renew the modelling visa she'd had. But she managed to obtain another one based on her own work.
1: But still, from what I found in the files, a financial relationship between her and Epstein continued.
0: Messages between them in 2015 confirm what she told investigators, that Epstein agreed to double whatever money she made from other sources.
1: Epstein died in prison in 2019.
0: But though she stood by him for so many years, she had by then finally, secretly, switched sides. A document in the files describes how she cooperated with the FBI from 2018 in their investigation of Epstein and Ghislaine Maxwell. In return, at the urging of her lawyer, the FBI supported her successful application to stay in the United States after her visa ran out in 2022. The FBI said she'd been recruited, harbored, and obtained by Jeffrey Epstein and others for purposes of a coercive sexual relationship. In the last few years, she's completely disappeared from public view. But she's still living in New York. And at least until last year, she was an active member of a Zen Buddhist center there. Pictures on social media show her taking part in ceremonies. Should journalists be respecting Nadia's privacy, giving her a chance to heal? That's what the aviation journalist Christine Negroni is beginning to think. In the past, she's highlighted Nadia's role in the Epstein case. attracted to her story, like many others, partly because, unlike other associates of Epstein, Nadia's written about herself online and posted glamorous, self-confident portraits of herself. But now Christine says she'll stop writing about her.
4: Jeffrey Epstein left millions of documents with names of people who willingly participated in what he was up to. And if there were one fraction of a percentage of attention paid to those people, the majority of whom are men, that to me would be where the balance of justice should go. Not to the Nadias or to any other woman who was abused by Jeffrey Epstein.
0: But with only one accomplice of Epstein's, Ghislaine Maxwell, convicted nearly 7 years after his death, demand for further prosecutions is growing, and some think that victims can also be perpetrators.
6: There's a list of individuals who did engage in trafficking, were given these plea deals, and I'm going to name those individuals right now.
1: That's U.S. Congresswoman Ana Paulina Luna, a Republican member of the House Oversight Committee.
0: Speaking apparently after seeing unredacted Epstein documents, which Congress members have the right to do, Luna went on to name the four women in the 2007 immunity deal, including Nadia Marcinkel, and call for them to be investigated.
6: They were working and complicit with Jeffrey Epstein's operation, and in my opinion, they are not to be given victim status because they did partake in harming young girls.
0: Now, two of those women, Sarah Kellen and another of Epstein's personal assistants, Leslie Groff, have already agreed to give testimony. But it appears that the committee hasn't yet decided whether to call the other two, Adriana Ross, another Epstein assistant, or Nadia Marcinko. So, Jakob, what do you think? You've been wading through these emails for so long now, you must feel you at least half know Nadia Marcinko.
1: To be honest, I am still not sure what I think. Whether a victim can ever become an accomplice. But of all the messages I've read from Nadia to Epstein, I want to finish with one that says more to me than all the others. It's from 2012, almost a decade into their relationship. It's about his overwhelming power and also, perhaps, her share, however limited, of responsibility.
3: On Thursday, August 9th, 2012, Nadia wrote, "I do not want to be with you, but it upsets me to see you use the exact same patterns to seduce, manipulate, and ultimately control and hurt other girls. I don't even like them, and I actually feel guilty about knowing how they will end up. Meeting your latest Russian was like watching a person on death row eating their last lavish meal without knowing what's about to happen. That girl couldn't handle you if you came with instructions. I know what you're capable of, and I will always be protective of you out of pure loyalty and stubbornness. But my conscience is far from clear."
0: Assignment was presented and produced by me, Tim Hewell, and Jakob Pohler. The editor is Penny Murphy.
7: Taking a look at the forecast for tonight, it should be partly to mostly cloudy across the state. There's still a chance for evening snow showers in Laramie, Casper, and Riverton. Lows are only in the upper teens to mid-20s. In the low teens in Rollins, much of the east is under a freeze warning overnight. And tomorrow, a frosty morning in the east, becoming sunny statewide. It'll be warming back up in most places, with most highs in the upper 40s to 50s, only in the 30s in Laramie and Rollins, in the low 60s in Sheridan.

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0: peaceful sounds from Richard Strauss. Serenade for Winds in E-flat, Opus 7, very early work. Michael Collins led the London.
1: Taking a look at the forecast for tonight, it should be partly to mostly cloudy.

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0: Shades of Green from the String Quartet No. 1 by Clint Needham, with the Poesis Quartet performing. Hope you enjoyed this spring green
1: eclectic. 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

0: Music from Inner Mongolia, that's Ander Union. And that is it for this week's Arts Hour. Thank you for your ears, and thank you to both my guests, Carla Simon and Zakia Sewell. For now, from me, Nikki Badey, studio managers Andrew Garrett and Sarah Hockley, and producers Kieran Birmingham and Nikki Paxman, see you next week.
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1: Despite housing being historically unaffordable, a growing number of Gen Zers are becoming homeowners. 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
1: From the polio vaccine to the Big Bang Theory, science has given us some spectacular things. But in recent years, the system that produced these breakthroughs has been criticized as too slow, too dysfunctional, playing too safe. Is that true? Is the scientific enterprise too risk-averse? I'm John Donvan. That's this week on Open to Debate.
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0: It's Morning Edition from NPR News. I'm A. Martinez.
9: And I'm Leila Fadel. Palestinians call it the Nakba, Arabic for catastrophe. Israelis call it their war of independence. But 78 years after the creation of Israel, Palestinians say their mass expulsion, flight, and killings have continued. NPR's Baba in Gaza spoke with a man who survived it all.
10: Ana ibn Palestine, abuy Palestini, ammi Palestiniya, kull hayati Palestiniya, asl Palestini.
11: Atiya Al-Tibi has 8 children and nearly

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1: Despite housing being historically unaffordable, a growing number of Gen Zers are becoming homeowners. And get this, half of them are single buyers.
2: I'm the only one on the mortgage. I'm taking care of the mortgage, so it's in my hands to figure out the rest of homeowning.
1: I'm Scott Detrow. We will discuss how Gen Z is pulling this off on All Things Considered from NPR News.
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0: Live from NPR News in Washington, I'm Louise Schiavone. Less than a week after President Trump's visit to Beijing, Russian President Vladimir Putin is heading to China to meet with President Xi Jinping. The Kremlin says the two leaders plan to discuss economic cooperation and international issues. NPR's Jennifer Pack has more from Shanghai.
1: Russia's President Putin calls President Xi an old friend in a video he sent to the Chinese people ahead of his visit. In it, he praises what he calls truly boundless potential of Russia-China relations. China has become Russia's lifeline, increasing trade between the two since the Russian invasion of Ukraine, though the Chinese deny supporting Russia's war effort. In addition to deals, a Kremlin spokesperson says Putin hopes to hear firsthand information about Xi's recent meeting with President Trump. While for China, Russia's energy resources are important as the Strait of Hormuz remains effectively closed. Jennifer Pack, NPR News, Shanghai.
0: The World Health Organization says it's worried about the scale and speed of an outbreak of a rare Ebola variant in eastern Congo. Authorities say they suspect at least 131 deaths are connected to it, along with over 500 cases. Finnish divers have recovered the bodies of four Italians who died while underwater cave exploring in the Maldives. They say the bodies were lying at a depth of around 200 feet. This is NPR News in Washington.
2: For Wyoming Public Radio News, I'm Charles Palkey. Pensions for Wyoming's retired public employees pay out the same amount now as they did when George W. Bush was president. As Wyoming News Now's Akili Bonner reports, some are trying to change that.
3: The Wyoming public retirement system has many different kinds of retired workers, but unlike Social Security, around 38,000 pensioners do not get, quote, a little bit more money than last year through cost of living adjustments or COLA. Thus, Tom Laycock and AARP Wyoming members have gone in front of the Wyoming Joint Appropriations Committee.
4: This is teachers, people who used to work for the state, people who used to run snowplows, you know, things along those lines. That account has not had a COLA to its members since 2008.
5: I spoke to Wyoming representative and JAC member Trey Sherwood, who tells me her and the other members are in the learning and understanding phase with COLA, but that it is in their wheelhouse.
6: My constituents say, like, hey, we retired, we love the state of Wyoming, we stay in our communities, we serve, but inflation is really eating into our buying power.
5: The next meeting of the Joint Appropriations Committee will be in Lander on June 22nd and 23rd, starting at 8:30 a.m. I'm Akili Bonner, Wyoming News Now.
2: A program aimed at easing big game migration is expanding in the Mountain West. The federally funded effort has been happening in Wyoming since 2022. It then expanded to Colorado and Idaho, and now it's coming to Utah. Wyoming Game and Fish Director Angie Bruce says the program is focused on keeping big game moving across the landscape, especially on private land.
7: So whenever we can look at a fence and modify it so antelope can get underneath, raise the bottom wire or lower the top wire so mule deer can go over easier, it's a win-win for everyone.
2: Through the program, landowners are paid to make fencing more wildlife friendly and start conservation easements. They can also apply to receive rental payments for protecting grasslands for up to 15 years. Funding comes through the U.S. Department of Agriculture. There's a new voluntary conservation program in the state. Applications are open to water rights holders in Wyoming's portion of the Colorado River Basin, which includes the Green and Little Snake Rivers and their tributaries. They can opt into the program and cut their water usage. The goal is to avoid mandatory cuts. This is Wyoming Public Radio News.
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9: It's Morning Edition from NPR News. I'm Amy Martinez in Los Angeles, California.
10: And I'm Leila Fadel in Washington, D.C. Good morning. President Trump is setting up a nearly $1.8 billion fund that could award taxpayer money to January 6 defendants. The money is part of a settlement to end a case Trump brought against his own government.
9: NPR's Carrie Johnson has been following the case. So Carrie, Trump's lawsuit against the government he leads was, I guess, the word I'm looking for, maybe unusual to say the least. So it sounds like this settlement is also unusual too.
11: Very much so. No one could come up with an example of a president taking his own administration to court until this year. Trump had sued the IRS for $10 billion after a contractor leaked his tax returns to the press back in 2019. But a judge in the case started asking some tough questions about the president being on both sides of this dispute. And this week, as a deadline loomed for Trump's lawyers to respond, they abandoned the case. The Justice Department says Trump's going to get an apology, but no direct financial payment. Instead, they're creating an anti-weaponization fund, $1.776 billion, to compensate people who have been targeted by the Biden administration. Trump talked about this fund with reporters yesterday.
12: This is reimbursing people that were horribly treated. It's anti-weaponization. They've been weaponized. They've been, in some cases, imprisoned wrongly.
9: So, Carrie, if the president is on both sides of this case and he says it's over, is anyone going to be able to object to it?
11: Nearly 100 Democrats in Congress tried. They filed court papers asking to intervene in this Florida IRS case. Matt Platkin is their lawyer.
13: If it is okay for a president to sue himself and then come up with a huge amount of money that he's going to pay for totally unrelated things, then there is no longer a point to Congress playing a role in the appropriations process. The Constitution says Congress appropriates money, Congress passes laws, the president must execute those laws.
11: Last night, the federal judge in charge of this case closed the door on it. Since the Trump administration moved to drop it and DOJ did not file any settlement terms with her to review, then after she dismissed the case, DOJ posted the terms of the settlement agreement online. Donald Sherman of Citizens for Responsibility and Ethics in Washington says this is one of the single most corrupt acts in American history.
9: So the new anti-weaponization fund, who is eligible to apply?
11: The acting attorney general, Todd Blanche, will appoint members of a board to oversee this fund, and Trump will be able to fire them without cause. Blanche, of course, is a former personal lawyer to Trump. He said in a statement, "The machinery of government should never be weaponized against any American, and DOJ wants to right past wrongs." This fund is going to be created from a pool of taxpayer money. It's not clear the government will have to disclose who receives that money. And watchdogs say they're really worried that people who storm the Capitol on January 6, 2021, are now going to be in line for compensation. DOJ says this fund is going to finish its work in December 2028. That's shortly before Trump is scheduled to leave the White House.
9: One more thing. Any precedent for this enormous fund?
11: The Trump administration says President Obama did it years ago to compensate farmers who suffered racial discrimination over many decades. But people who worked at the DOJ say there are some big differences. A judge signed off on that settlement, and this settlement is three times bigger, and the judge here did not weigh in. Rupa Padacharya worked on these issues at DOJ. She told me Trump officials had moved to abolish these kinds of third-party settlements only to embrace them now. And she says this is an abuse of taxpayer dollars. Todd Blanche, the acting attorney general, is due on Capitol Hill today for testimony about the budget, and that may give us a hint about how Republican lawmakers will react.
9: That's NPR's Carrie Johnson. Carrie, thanks.
11: Thank you.
10: For more legal analysis of the settlement, we're joined by Harry Sandick. He's a former federal prosecutor. He is now a partner with the law firm Patterson Belknap. Good morning and welcome to the program.
14: Good morning. Thanks for inviting me.
10: I'm curious if you agree with the assessment we just heard from the Citizens for Responsibility and Ethics in Washington, that this is one of the single most corrupt acts in American history.
14: I do agree with it broadly. Nothing like this has ever happened before, for a president to sort of reach with his, you know, with one hand as the litigant and with another hand as the person who controls the government, and to take almost $2 billion and to intend to use it with almost no controls to provide settlements, I guess is what they'll call it, to people who were engaged in the January 6th insurrection. So I've never seen anything like this before.
10: You talk about almost no oversight. So we heard from Carrie Johnson there that the judge closed the case in part because the administration didn't file the details of the settlement. So the judge no longer had jurisdiction. And then hours later, the DOJ did share those details. How unusual is that?
14: It's very unusual because the government is supposed to conduct its business in the most transparent way possible. And to specifically avoid judicial oversight as they did here is definitely a red flag. The settlement proceeds are being put into the hands, as Carrie just said, of a five-member commission that is obliged only to follow the wishes of the president. Also a red flag from the perspective of due process.
10: Will there be legal guardrails? I mean, will there be a way for there to be legal challenges to this fund?
14: Well, the problem with that is that the Supreme Court in recent years has very much narrowed what we call standing doctrine. So it is harder than ever before for an individual to file a lawsuit to challenge government action. There's some potential ways to do that here. Some have suggested maybe a claim under the False Claims Act against the people who filed the claims. That might be one route forward. But it's very hard for an individual to just file a lawsuit and say the government is acting improperly, asking the judges to stop it. And so it's going to present some challenges.
10: Has the Trump administration now opened the door to Democrats doing something similar if they come into power for people they believe are being targeted by Trump's Justice Department?
14: It does seem that way. What's good for the goose is good for the gander. And once we have a system that allows the president to use the judgment fund, which is meant to for legitimate purposes of settling cases, it's not meant to create this kind of all-purpose fund for the president. There's no reason why people on the other side of the aisle can't do it. Of course, the best solution here would be for Congress to try to stop it, to say that this isn't what the judgment fund is for, and to prevent this kind of expenditure. It violates the 14th Amendment and is inconsistent with the president's obligations.
10: Was the settlement in the interest of the American people?
14: It's very hard to see how this is in the interest of the American people. The American people benefit from due process, from individualized determinations of justice, not from a sweeping fund that the president can use to pay people however he wishes.
10: Harry Sandick is a former federal prosecutor and a partner with the law firm Patterson Belknap. Thank you for your time.
14: Thank you very much.
10: This is NPR News.
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0: some political overlay on top of that.
1: But a couple of years ago, Grand River tried something new. In addition to hiring a full-time medical interpreter, they also offered hospital staff who speak Spanish formal training to do that work. Dr. Kevin Coleman is the chief medical officer here.
2: It actually is embarrassing to me that I used to use family members to help with interpretation in the office.
1: Dozens of staff have since taken the 40-hour course. They get pulled off their regular jobs, whether receptionists, radiologists, or medical assistants, to interpret for Spanish-speaking patients. They get a small pay bump, too. But even with these raises and training expenses, Coleman says it still saves the hospital money.
2: While there's been an overhead cost for sure, it's paid off pretty well.
1: They don't pay for virtual interpreters as often, and Coleman says the hospital has seen roughly 50% more Spanish-speaking patients since the program started 2 years ago. He hopes that profit will convince other facilities to improve their services too. Grand River's program still has limitations. The hospital relies on virtual interpreters for languages other than Spanish, and on nights and weekends. Some dual-role employees have also reported feeling overwhelmed by the responsibilities. But Maria Olivo says it's healing for her to know that fewer kids in Rifle have to translate for their parents in the hospital, like she had to do for her mom.
3: Saying, okay, well, this teenager let her off the hook. You know, if you want to go hang out wherever, and we will make sure that your mom's taken care of.
1: Olivo and Dr. Coleman want to see the program continue to expand, hiring dedicated interpreters in departments where it's needed most. For NPR News, I'm Hallie Zander in Rifle, Colorado.
4: 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I'm Amy Martinez.
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12: From Marketplace, I'm Nancy Marshall-Genzer in Washington. First, the top lawyer for the Treasury Department resigned yesterday just after the government settled President Trump's $10 billion lawsuit against the IRS. Trump had appointed the lawyer, Brian Morrissey, as Treasury's general counsel last year. The president dropped his lawsuit against the IRS over the leak of his tax returns in exchange for the creation of a new anti-weaponization fund that will compensate people who say they've been, quote, investigated or targeted for political, personal, or ideological reasons. Marketplace's Samantha Fields has more.
13: This new $1.8 billion fund is highly controversial.
5: The president and his family will not receive money from it, and the Justice Department says there are no partisan requirements

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1: Expect frosty conditions in the east this morning, and it should start getting statewide as the day goes on. Warming back up in most places, with most highs in the upper 40s to 50s, low 60s in Sheridan, but only in the 30s in Laramie and Rawlins. It will be partly cloudy across the state tonight, a slight chance of rain in Cheyenne, lows dropping back into the 20s to mid-30s for most of Wyoming and down to the teens in Rawlins. And tonight's moon will be a waxing crescent at 12% of full.
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2: This is Archives on the Air. Elizabeth Wright Ingraham was a visionary architect, leader, and educator. She founded the Wright Ingraham Institute in Colorado Springs in 1970. The Institute was devoted to cross-disciplinary environmental education. Set up as a nonprofit, it offered a 9-week intensive summer course for graduate students. By 1971, the Institute had purchased 640 acres of grassland, 30 miles north of Colorado Springs. The area was known as the Running Creek Field Station. Institute students lived in temporary canvas and wood structures and shared in cooking and maintenance tasks. Wright Ingraham said that in such a rustic surrounding, students became really attentive to the details of nature. Students from different educational disciplines learned from the guest lecturers and each other as they explored philosophies of land use and energy planning. Learn more about environmental education in the 1970s in the Wright Ingraham Institute records at UW's American Heritage Center.
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0: It's Morning Edition from NPR News. I'm Leila Fadel.
7: And I'm Martinez. Beef costs a lot right now. A pound of ground beef costs an average of $6.90 in April. A sirloin steak runs more than $14 per pound. Those are both up almost 20% from the year before. Some people are trying to cut down their beef bill by buying in bulk directly from the ranch. Here's Michael Marks with Harvest Public Media.
8: I'm in Casey Ginnert's tidy garage in Canyon Lake in Central Texas, and she's giving me a tour of her freezer.
9: So at the top, we have mostly, we've got beef flank, we've got any roast I have.
8: It's packed, mostly with beef. She's got roasts, ribs, steaks, and a whole trove of her favorite cut.
9: This third row, this is literally nothing but beef tenderloin. Is that not the most beautiful thing you've ever seen?
8: This will last Ginnert and her partner more than a year, and these are folks who eat beef about 5 nights a week. They ordered the meat in bulk from a ranch about 75 miles east called Bastrop Cattle Company. Buying meat direct from a rancher is not a new concept, but the practice boomed thanks to COVID. Back then, grocery stores couldn't keep their coolers stocked, and people wanted to know they'd have a stable meat supply. Now, rising grocery prices have made bulk beef a better deal. Here's Max Krimke, one of the owners of Bastrop Cattle Company.
10: I remember the exact moment whenever somebody said to me, "Oh, we did the numbers, and actually we think it'll save us money." And I was like, "Oh, okay, that's wild."
8: Krimke says that buying a whole cow from a rancher like him used to be a more complex process.
10: You'd buy the cow from the rancher live weight, then go to the butcher, and then it would turn into a hanging weight, which is with all the inedible parts removed.
8: Now, customers don't have to think about all that. They pick how much beef they want, decide how they want it cut, with Kremke's help, and then pay one fee. It's over $2,000 for a half cow and nearly $4,000 for a whole. That's a lot. But with retail beef prices still near record highs, it might end up cheaper than the grocery store. Aaron Beyer is a meat extension specialist for Kansas State University.
11: I think that you probably were paying a premium

0: bargained for.
1: That was a big issue from the beginning of, oh, I bought a half of beef or a quarter of beef, and then they would get it, right? And they have one small chest freezer. There's no way that's going to fit.
0: Back in Canyon Lake, Casey Ginnert likes how buying a few hundred pounds of beef at a time shields her from fluctuations in price.
2: Once you buy it at that price, if it goes up because something's going on, political science-wise, whatever, my pricing has stayed the same at least for a good year, year and a half.
0: Ginnert thinks ordering the bulk beef has made a difference for her budget.
2: The upfront cost is a little painful, but it is worth it in the long run. And just think that you're not going to see beef probably for a good year to year and a half on your grocery bill.
0: After purchasing 3 orders from Bastrop Cattle Company, she says this is how she'll buy beef from now on. For NPR News, I'm Michael Marks.

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3: If you're a longtime listener to Open Spaces, then you know the name Bob Beck. Bob was Wyoming Public Radio's news director for 34 years, and he actually co-created Open Spaces and was its longtime host. He retired in 2022. Bob is receiving an honorary Doctor of Letters from the University of Wyoming. This is the university's highest honor. To mark the occasion, he's back in the studio for a look back at his time helming the newsroom. Welcome, Bob, and congratulations.
4: Thank you very much, Camila, and it's great to be here.
3: So, 34 years is a long time. Let's start with highlights. What stands out to you during your time at WPM as your biggest achievement?
4: I thought starting this program actually was a very big achievement. It was kind of a game changer for us because we were a four-person staff back then that only did occasional features, and what it forced us to do was everybody had to pretty much put together a feature every week to be able to fill the hour, as you well know. It made us do more work. It made us do excellent work. And I think that's probably as good of achievement as we've ever come up with. The second one was just sort of getting to put together a newsroom that I think all of us could be proud of. We started off, I was the professional here. We had some wonderful student employees, but we were able to grow. And as time went on, we were able to attract folks like yourself who were just fabulous young journalists. And just getting the station's newsroom where it is today, that's got to be the other one.
3: A huge part of being a Wyoming public media reporter is going out and meeting people in the state. Can you share a memory that captures the heart of reporting in Wyoming?
4: Boy, there's so many. One that I always tell is about this rancher who was from Pinedale, and I was covering a wolf hearing when wolves were reintroduced. This was quite an issue for farmers and ranchers. And so the rancher generally was against the wolves coming in. And so this guy had something interesting to say. He was on the other side of the room. So I walk over and introduce myself. And he says, "Oh, I know who you are. I listen to you every day." And I said, "Oh, great. Thank you." And he said, "I didn't say I liked you. You're the only station I can get in the cab of my pickup." I had so many stories like that where I'd meet these people. You have to give each other a little teasing back and forth, and you got to have people. That's how we are in Wyoming. Yeah. And we'd end up talking about people up in Gillette wanting to know how the Cowboys were going to do and things like that, and I knew about things like that. So I really miss the interaction with real, as you've heard me say before, real people who are not politicians or lobbyists or department heads, just real good old-fashioned folks in the state, and having interactions with them. I just have great memories of people in this state.
3: So during your years here, you ended up covering the Wyoming legislature longer than any other broadcaster. What did you learn about the state through that coverage?
4: And this

0: may or may not be the case today, but for the most part, legislators represent their constituents. And so that doesn't always work for people. They think you should be representing the entire state. But I think what, at the end of the day, 90% of people who are elected officials represent their areas. So from Laramie, you would expect to represent the University of Wyoming's interests if you're a Republican or a Democrat. That's what I learned, is for the most part, people are going to represent their constituents. And that's why a lot of times you see strange bedfellows in the legislature on both sides of the aisle, or where you'd see a very Republican, a very conservative Republican working with a more moderate Republican on an issue, because they both represent agriculture.
1: It has been 4 years since you've left, and I know that you've paid a little attention to the legislature. Has it changed, do you think?
0: Yeah, I think we've lost our sense of humor a little bit. I think one of the things that I really had a lot of fun with is that you had people really get after each other on the floor, and at the end of the day, they were still friends. I think some of that's gone away. Yes, it's serious business, but it's not my side is right and your side needs to be destroyed kind of stuff. And, right. And we're hearing, unfortunately, a little bit too much of that.
1: You covered pretty big news in the state when you were news director. Two events stand out, the Matthew Shepard murder and the bus crash that killed 8 UW student athletes. Those were both hard events to cover. What stands out to you about that time?
0: Well, what I call the Remember the 8 crash, that was amazing and terrible. I had just seen the team, and so that always stuck with me. And then the victim impact statements, when you hear 8 parents get up and talk about losing their children, that was tough. News directors aren't supposed to get teary-eyed when you're trying to be objective, and it couldn't be helped. Matthew Shepard case, it's just so crazy, and to have the national media here in trying to separate what was fact and what was fiction. There was a lot of misreporting. Some of it's been documented out there. And so try to be the station that presented the story accurately, didn't take things that might have appeared on the wire service that turned out to be wrong. But yeah. I was arguing with NPR. I was in the press box at the Wyoming football game. I was telling them that a story they had was wrong. The fact was wrong. The governor did not endorse hate crime legislation. There was no way Governor Jim Geringer was going to endorse hate crime legislation. And they were saying, well, it says it on the wire. I said, hang on a second. Let me go get him. I walked down the end of the press box, grabbed the governor, put him on the phone. He says, well, I'm not exactly endorsing it yet. And they said, okay, put Bob back on. Okay, we'll change it. So that's one of my strange memories from that time. But, you know, we did the best we could.
1: When you left the station in 2022, I remember listeners saying that they grew up with your voice. What does that mean to you?
0: It's crazy. I used to not like hearing that. I'd have a student in my class. I taught for 20 years at the University of Wyoming. I remember talking about the flood in Cheyenne, which was in the 80s, that killed some people. And one of my students, and this is, I think, 1998, said to me, oh, that was my aunt. I never got to meet her. I wasn't born yet. And it eventually became kind of a neat thing. I'm very proud of the work we've done here and my part in it. Are there regrets? Probably. But I tend to focus on positive things. And I just really think we've brought some great coverage to this state. We've done some good in-depth stories. And I think the wall of awards, which you've added to since I've left, backs that up. I'm very proud of that.
1: Well, former news director Bob Beck, thank you for being here today.
0: Thank you very much.

0: Wind River Reservation is home to the Arapaho and Shoshone tribes, and we're proud to report on tribal affairs and culture. It's made possible by dedicated and passionate donors, organizations, and foundations who believe in this mission. They include the Community Foundation of Jackson Hole Edelweiss Endowment, as well as Sarah Jane Johnson and James and Roberta Matthew. If you're interested in supporting this critical reporting, please let us know.
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1: 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The details are coming up in the next hour of Morning Edition, right here on Wyoming Public Radio.
3: Meet George Jetson. I'm Jeremy Hobson. Are self-driving cars in your city or town yet? If not, they probably will be soon because companies like Waymo, Tesla, and Zoox are expanding rapidly. Proponents say they're safer than cars driven by humans, and yet many people still don't trust them. 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That's our question next time on The Middle.
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0: reported feeling overwhelmed by the responsibilities. But Maria Olivo says it's healing for her to know that fewer kids in Rifle have to translate for their parents in the hospital, like she had to do for her mom.
1: Saying, okay, well, this teenager let her off the hook. You know, if you want to go hang out wherever, and we will make sure that your mom's taken care of.
0: Olivo and Dr. Coleman want to see the program continue to expand, hiring dedicated interpreters in departments where it's needed most. For NPR News, I'm Hallie Zander in Rifle, Colorado.
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3: And I'm Layla Faudig.
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9: From Marketplace, I'm Nancy Marshall Genzer in Washington. First, the top lawyer for the Treasury Department resigned yesterday just after the government settled President Trump's $10 billion lawsuit against the IRS. Trump had appointed the lawyer, Brian Morrissey, as Treasury's general counsel last year. The president dropped his lawsuit against the IRS over the leak of his tax returns in exchange for the creation of a new anti-weaponization fund that will compensate people who the administration says have been, quote, investigated or targeted for political, personal, or ideological reasons. Marketplace's Samantha Fields has more.
10: This new $1.8 billion fund is highly controversial. The president and his family will not receive money from it, and the Justice Department says there are no partisan requirements to file a claim. But critics say it will largely be used to compensate the president's allies and supporters, who believe they've been unfairly investigated or prosecuted by the government. A lawyer for hundreds of January 6th defendants has already said his clients will be looking for payments. The nearly $1.8 billion for this new fund will come from an existing unlimited pot of money called the Judgment Fund, which pays out settlements in lawsuits against the government. The anti-weaponization fund is likely to be a big topic later today when Acting Attorney General Todd Blanche testifies on Capitol Hill about the Justice Department's budget. I'm Samantha Fields for Marketplace.
9: The National Association of Realtors reported this morning that pending home sales increased 1.4% last month, a decent number, and there are other signs of improvement in the housing market, as Marketplace's Nova Safo reports.
11: For a while now, we've heard from analysts that 6% is the magic number for mortgage rates. Fall below that threshold, and they would begin to unlock the real estate market. Well, in April, rates dipped just a tenth of a percentage point or so, but stayed above 6%. And yet, Redfin's measure of pending home sales

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5: Live from NPR News in Washington, I'm Corva Coleman. President Trump said yesterday he'd called off a U.S. military attack on Iran. He said that was at the request of Mideast allies who believe a peace plan is close. But last hour, Trump said he wasn't so sure.
6: I hope we don't have to do the war, but we may have to give him another big hit.
5: Meanwhile, the commander of U.S. Central Command is also testifying before Congress this morning about the military effort against Iran. This comes as the death toll in Lebanon continues to grow in that country, even though there's supposed to be a ceasefire between Lebanon and Israel. Lebanese officials say now more than 3,000 people have been killed in Israeli strikes since March 2nd. Several states are holding primary elections today. NPR's Domenico Montanaro has more.
7: There's six states that are voting, from Pennsylvania to the south in Kentucky, Alabama, and Georgia, to out west in Oregon and Idaho. We're really heading into the heat of primary season here. The race I've got my closest eye on tonight is in Kentucky, a congressional race where Republican Thomas Massie is in a fight for his political life because of his high-profile disagreements with President Trump, especially and including wanting those Epstein files released.
5: NPR's Domenico Montanaro reporting. Acting U.S. Attorney General Todd Blanche is testifying before a Senate Appropriations panel this morning. Lawmakers are questioning him about President Trump's new fund created yesterday that's worth nearly $1.8 billion. The money is supposed to go to people allegedly targeted by the Biden administration. Maryland Democratic Senator Chris Van Hollen questioned Blanche about January 6th rioters.
8: Simple question. Will individuals who assaulted Capitol Hill police officers be eligible for this fund?
9: Well, as it makes plain, anybody is...
8: Just let me know if they're eligible for the fund.
9: As was made plain yesterday, anybody in this country is eligible to apply if they believe they're a victim of weaponization.
5: Critics are describing this new fund as deeply corrupt. Less than a week after President Trump's visit to Beijing, Russian President Vladimir Putin is heading to China to meet with President Xi Jinping. The Kremlin says that the two leaders plan to discuss economic cooperation and key international and regional issues. NPR's Jennifer Pack has more.
10: China has become Russia's lifeline, increasing trade between the two since the Russian invasion of Ukraine, though the Chinese deny supporting Russia's war effort. In addition to deals, a Kremlin spokesperson says Putin hopes to hear firsthand information about Xi's recent meeting with President Trump. While for China, Russia's energy resources are important as the Strait of Hormuz remains effectively closed.
5: NPR's Jennifer Pack reporting from Shanghai. This is NPR.
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12: Stardate May 19th. Hurricane season is whirling to life in the Northern Hemisphere. The giant storms twirl across the ocean, developing deadly winds, rains, and storm surges. As they grow, they trace a familiar pattern. Cloud bands spinning counterclockwise around the central eye. That spin is a result of the Coriolis effect, It's caused by a combination of Earth's rotation and its shape. Because Earth is a sphere, locations on the equator move more than 24,000 miles in 24 hours. Locations off the equator move a much smaller distance in the same time. So as a storm moves across the northern hemisphere, its southern edge moves faster than its northern edge. This causes the storm to rotate counterclockwise. The Coriolis effect is much more pronounced on the giant worlds of the outer solar system, especially Jupiter. It's the biggest planet, and it has the fastest rotation, one turn in less than 10 hours. That combination deflects what normally would be north-south winds into east-west winds. They can blow at hundreds of miles per hour. They separate Jupiter's atmosphere into wide bands. Individual storms, some the size of continents or bigger, spin through the bands or along their boundaries. Monster storms spinning through alien skies. Jupiter stands to the upper left of the moon this evening. It looks like a brilliant star. The twins of Gemini are above the moon, and we'll have more about them tomorrow. And we have more sky watching tips and much more about the cosmos in Stardate magazine. Details at stardate.org. I'm Billy Henry.
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In weather today, mostly sunny and warming back up in most places, with highs in the upper 40s and 50s, low 60s today near Sheridan, and still a bit colder in Rollins with temperatures in the 30s today. This evening, partly cloudy skies across the state with a slight chance of rain in Cheyenne. Lows in the 20s to mid-30s statewide and down to the teens in Rollins tonight. Currently, Interstate 80 is wet with fog and slick spots between Patrick Draw and Laramie. You can check road conditions by calling WIDOT at 511 or by visiting the WIDOT website. And a good morning to you. Thank you so much for tuning into Wyoming Sounds. I'm your host, Melena Nielsen. Great to be here with you on a Tuesday, May 19th morning. I hope you're well, having a good morning so far. We're going to celebrate Pete Townsend up ahead this hour. In the meantime, how about we start with one from Chris Isaac. This one's San Francisco Days on Wyoming Sounds.

0: the title track to his new release, Love, Love, Love. That's Steven Sanchez. Before that, She's No Lady, Lyle Lovett. Also a new one from Maya DeVitri, All My Faith. And Chris Isaac's San Francisco Days to kick off this hour of music for us right here on Wyoming Sounds. Thanks for listening.
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2: From the polio vaccine to the Big Bang Theory, science has given us some spectacular things. 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Is that true? Is the scientific enterprise too risk-averse? I'm John Donvan. That's this week on Open to Debate.
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0: Well, good morning. You're listening to Wyoming Sounds. I'm your host, Melena Nielsen. English musician, singer, and songwriter Pete Townsend turns 81 years old today. You may know him best as co-founder of The Who. He became known for his eccentric stage style, swinging his right arm against the guitar strings in a windmill style, and often smashing guitars on stage. Aside from his guitar playing, he also plays keyboards, banjo, accordion, harmonica, violin, synthesizer, bass guitar, and drums, and that's just to name a few instruments. Pete Townsend has also had a very successful solo career with hits like Let My Love Open the Door, but we're going to celebrate him with these back-to-back tracks that highlight his songwriting and vocals with The Who. Starting with this one, it's Blue, Red, and Gray on Wyoming Sounds.

0: playing the best in new music, along with many of your favorites throughout the years, Wyoming artists, and much, much more. This is Wyoming Sounds, and that was the latest from Cat Clyde, Man's World. You can find it on her new record, Mud, Blood, Bone. And before that, celebrating the birthday, 81 years old today, Pete Townsend from The Who. You might know him best. We heard I'm One and Blue, Red, and Gray. I'm your host, Melena Nielsen, here on Wyoming Sounds. Good morning. Thank you so much for tuning in.
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0: John Hiatt, teaming up with Jerry Douglas, All the Lilacs in Ohio. That one taken from the Leftover Feelings release from 2021. And boy, I'm hoping my lilacs make it after this springtime snowstorm. Kim Ritchie before that, Can't Lose Them All. We heard new music from Iron and Wine, In Your Ocean, and Love of Our Lives, Indigo Girls, to begin that set for us. You're listening to Wyoming Sounds. I'm your host, Melena Nielsen. Thanks for being here. Hey, if there's a song you'd like to revisit, you can find today's playlist by clicking on the Music tab and Wyoming Sounds online at wyomingpublicmedia.org.
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Jesse Daniel, My Time Is Gonna Come. Before that, it was Bonnie Bailiff, Outside Jackson. And Willie Watson, Slim and the Devil, kicking off that set for us right here on Wyoming Sounds. It's great music on the Western Edge. 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
1: Live from NPR News, I'm Lakshmi Singh. Acting Attorney General Todd Blanche is not ruling out the possibility that rioters who believe they were wrongfully prosecuted over the 2021 insurrection at the U.S. Capitol might get paid from a more than $1.7 billion fund. The Justice Department sparked concerns among members of Congress that setting up a fund to resolve President Trump's multi-billion dollar lawsuit against the IRS would amount to a taxpayer-funded payout to Trump's friends. At a budget hearing today, Blanche told Republican Senator Susan Collins of Maine the fund is structurally similar to an Obama-era fund designed to compensate Native American farmers who allege they were victims of racial discrimination.
2: It is true that this is unusual. That is true. But it is not unprecedented. And it was done to address something that had never happened again either. So there is an unprecedented nature of what we did yesterday in response to years and years of weaponization, just to correct a few things.
1: Democratic Senator Chris Van Hollen of Maryland says the fund is, quote, pure theft of public funds. The death toll from the ongoing Ebola outbreak in the Democratic Republic of Congo has risen to 131, according to local health authorities. NPR's Jonathan Lambert reports more than 500 people are suspected to be sick because of the outbreak.
3: On Tuesday, the head of the World Health Organization said he is deeply concerned about the scale and speed of this outbreak. A rarer species of the Ebola virus, called Bundibugyo, is behind it. Standard field tests often miss this virus, and it's likely that it's been spreading in the region for weeks under the radar. At least one American, a doctor who is working in DRC, tested positive and is experiencing symptoms. The risk to the U.S., however, is low, as Ebola doesn't spread as easily as an airborne disease like COVID. But the risk to Central Africa is high. Because it's a rarer species, there are no approved treatments or vaccines for the virus that's spreading. Jonathan Lambert, NPR News.
1: President Trump's discount website for prescription drugs called TrumpRx is getting an update. The site will now include hundreds of generic drugs. Here's NPR's Sydney Lepkin.
4: TrumpRx has added 602 generic drugs. That's in addition to the brand name drugs available to cash paying patients at a discount. The site offers what it calls presidential deals on brand name drugs that range from 10% off for GSK's antiviral inhaler Relenza to up to 93% off for Novartis's multiple sclerosis pill Mayzent. Users can print coupons to use at a pharmacy or follow links to drug company websites to purchase medication. TrumpRx also includes generic drugs at what it calls standard prices. It directs users toward discount sites like Amazon and Cost Plus Drugs. President Trump says more than 10 million people have visited TrumpRx.gov. Sydney Lupkin, NPR News.
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7: 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In weather today, mostly sunny and warming back up in most places. Highs in the upper 40s and 50s, low 60s around Sheridan. A bit colder still in Rawlins, however. Temperatures in the 30s there today. And tonight, partly cloudy skies across the state with a slight chance of rain in Cheyenne. Lows in the 20s to mid 30s and down in the teens in Rawlins tonight. Interstate 80 is still wet. Fog and slick spots, some black ice between Patrick Draw and Laramie. You can check road updates and conditions by calling YDOT at 511 or by visiting the YDOT website. And a good morning to you. Thank you so much for spending some time here with me and the music on Wyoming Sounds. I'm your host, Melena Nielsen, and we're going to hear a new jam from Johnny Blue Skies. After we get started with something from '97, it's Vanity Fair by World Party on Wyoming Sounds.

0: It's your 10 o'clock jam on Wyoming Sounds, Trunk Rum, Dogs in a Pile from their Bloom record. Before that, taking it back with Warren Zevon, Nighttime in the Switching Yard. We heard new music from Johnny Blue Skies, Situation, and from the Egyptology record from 1997, Vanity Fair World Party, kicking off this hour of music right here on Wyoming Sounds.
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2: Meet George Jetson. I'm Jeremy Hobson. Are self-driving cars in your city or town yet? If not, they probably will be soon because companies like Waymo, Tesla, and Zoox are expanding rapidly. Proponents say they're safer than cars driven by humans, and yet many people still don't trust them. So are you ready for self-driving vehicles? That's our question next time on The Middle.
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0: And you're listening to Wyoming Sounds. I'm your host, Melena Nielsen. A happy Tuesday. Thanks for spending some time with me and the music today. Dusty Hill, bass player, keyboardist, and co-vocalist with ZZ Top, was born May 19th, 1949 in Dallas, Texas, along with his brother Rocky Hill and future fellow ZZ Top member Frank Beard. Dusty Hill played in local Dallas bands, the Warlocks, Cellar Dwellers, and American Blues. He died on July 28th, 2021 at the age of 72, and we're going to celebrate and remember Dusty Hill with this ZZ Top tune featuring him on lead vocals. It's from 1971, the band's debut album, Going Down to Mexico on Wyoming Sounds.

0: Ain't that a trip? Sure is new music from the James Hunter Six featuring Van Morrison. Before that, Mama Can't Help You, that one from Doyle Bromhall II. We heard Well Well, Beth Hart teaming up with Joe Bonamassa, and ZZ Top from their first album, Going Down to Mexico, to celebrate and remember bass player, keyboardist, and co-vocalist Dusty Hill. He was born this day in 1949 and died at the age of 72 in July of 2021. This is Wyoming Sounds, your home for music discovery, and I'm your host, Melena Nielsen. Hope you're having a great Tuesday morning so far. Of course, enjoying the music. We'll take it back a little bit with the Flying Burrito Brothers up next.
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Yo, I Surrender, that one from Oliver Wood. Before that, Wyoming music from Ben Yarrow, Eureka. We heard a new one by The Roamers, Baby on My Mind, and took it back a little bit with the Flying Burrito Brothers, Wheels, kicking off that set. You're listening to Wyoming Sounds. I'm your host, Melena Nielsen. Thank you so much for being here, no matter where in the world you happen to be. And from the Wyoming Sounds concert calendar, Jeff Miller and the Congregation perform at the Million Dollar Bar in Jackson. That's tonight through Thursday. Jeff Troxell plays at the Chamberlain Inn in Cody tomorrow night. Sparrow Bones, Colin Morlock, and Marley Holdeman play an Art 321 collaboration at City Works in Casper this Thursday afternoon. And the two tracks celebrate an album release at the YO Theater in Sheridan this Thursday night. There's many more dates and show times. You can even begin planning your summer music festivals. That's listed on the Wyoming Concert Calendar. You can find it at wyomingsounds.org. More music is on the way after an NPR News update. In the meantime, this one's from Lamp, Jasper's World on Wyoming Sounds.

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2: Live from NPR News, I'm Lakshmi Singh. President Trump is weighing in on the Republican primary race for Senate in Texas, 1 week before the runoff election. Trump is endorsing Texas Attorney General Ken Paxton over incumbent Senator John Cornyn. The president says Cornyn's a good man, but did not support him when times were tough. The winner in next Tuesday's election will face Democratic State Representative James Tallarico, a former educator often viewed on social media invoking scripture in challenging GOP-backed policies that he is viewed as marginalizing of vulnerable populations. NPR's Domenico Montanaro is following primary elections today in 6 states.
3: Tonight we're going to see results from Senate primaries in Alabama and Georgia, where the Republicans, they're all trying to out-MAGA each other. Georgia is going to be particularly important to watch because it's a really important Senate race with Democrat John Ossoff as the incumbent. Republicans would really love to flip that seat, but the Republican primary electorate in Georgia is very conservative and very different than the general election one, which has become much more purple.
2: NPR.
4: There is currently an intermittent phone outage. Direct calls to the Saratoga Police Department are currently being routed to town hall staff. Not all 911 calls are going through to emergency dispatchers. If 911 does not work, call 307-326-8316 John W. Moore, Chief Saratoga Police Department. There is currently an intermittent phone outage. Direct calls to the Saratoga Police Department are currently being routed to town hall staff. Not all 911 calls are going through to emergency dispatchers. If 911 does not work, call 307-326-8316 John W. Moore, Chief Saratoga Police Department.

0: 75 miles west of Roswell last Thursday. Four people were aboard, the flight crew and medical personnel, all died in the crash. The Federal Aviation Administration, National Transportation Safety Board, are investigating. The crash sparked a small fire that quickly grew. Dry, windy conditions helped the fire double in size between Sunday and Monday. The steep, rugged terrain has made it difficult to fight the forest fire. Authorities evacuated the sparsely populated area. Jeff Brady, NPR News.
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4: 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In weather today, mostly sunny and warming back up today. In most places, highs in the upper 40s and 50s, even low 60s in Sheridan. Rawlins will be a bit cooler today, temperatures in the 30s. And this evening, partly cloudy skies across the state with a slight chance of rain in Cheyenne. Lows in the 20s to mid-30s and down to the teens in Rawlins tonight. Interstate 80 is getting a bit more clear, however, still wet. Some areas of fog and slick spots between Patrick Draw and Laramie. You can check for road conditions by calling YDOT at 511 or by visiting the YDOT website. And thank you so much for tuning in to Wyoming Sounds. I'm your host, Melena Nielsen. We'll begin this hour by celebrating and remembering Joey Ramone. He was born Jeffrey Hyman on May 19, 1951 in Forest Hills, New York. He became the founding member and frontman of the American punk rock band Ramones. They are often cited as the first band to define the punk rock sound. Joey Ramone died on April 15, 2001 at just 49 years old. And in 2003, a block of East 2nd Street in New York City was officially renamed Joey Ramone Place. Here's one to kick things into next gear with Ramones on Wyoming Sounds.
5: The All-American Half Pound. Pure beef patty, lettuce, tomato. 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

0: Jack White is back with new music, G.O.D. and the Broken Ribs. Before that, Lou Reed, Rock and Roll. We heard Phaser Days on Break and celebrated and remembered frontman of Ramones, Joey Ramone, who was born May 19th, 1951. He passed at just 49 years old. In April of 2001, we heard Do You Remember Rock and Roll Radio? Yes, it's right here on Wyoming Sounds.
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2: I'm Scott Tong. Tensions between the U.S. and Cuba are ratcheting up amid reports the U.S. may indict former Cuban President Raul Castro, and reports that Cuba has stockpiled some 300 military drones from Russia and China. Meanwhile, the power grid there is on the verge of collapse after the U.S. is cutting off oil supplies. Next time, Here and Now.
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0: That's new music from Cut Worms, Long Weekend. Hope you have a long weekend coming up with Memorial Day on Monday. If not, thanks for keeping everything going. Before that, Brian Lopez, you might know him from Calexico, She's Not There. The Autumn Defense, Hearts Arrive, and we heard the Calamity Song by the Decemberists kicking off that set. What's going on? I'm your host, Melinda Nielsen. Happy Tuesday. Thanks for spending a little bit of time here with me and the music. It's always nice to know you're there. I've got Cassandra Wilson and Leon Russell coming up next.
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2: This is Archives on the Air. Elizabeth Wright Ingraham was a visionary architect, leader, and educator. She founded the Wright Ingraham Institute in Colorado Springs in 1970. The Institute was devoted to cross-disciplinary environmental education. Set up as a nonprofit, it offered a 9-week intensive summer course for graduate students. By 1971, the Institute had purchased 640 acres of grassland, 30 miles north of Colorado Springs. The area was known as the Running Creek Field Station. Institute students lived in temporary canvas and wood structures and shared in cooking and maintenance tasks. Wright Ingraham said that in such a rustic surrounding, students became really attentive to the details of nature. Students from different educational disciplines learned from the guest lecturers and each other as they explored philosophies of land use and energy planning. Learn more about environmental education in the 1970s in the Wright Ingraham Institute records at UW's American Heritage Center.

Kaylin Beasley, Nothing You Can Do. Before that, Living in Shame with Emily Nenny. We also heard from Tyler Childers and the Waymores to help round out this morning of music here on Wyoming Sounds. I've been your host, Melena Nielsen. Thank you so much for tuning in. Here and Now is coming up next on Wyoming Public Radio. 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
1: I'm Scott Tong. 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
4: From the polio vaccine to the Big Bang Theory, science has given us some spectacular things. But in recent years, the system that produced these breakthroughs has been criticized as too slow, too dysfunctional, playing too safe. Is that true? Is the scientific enterprise too risk-averse? I'm John Donvan. That's this week on Open to Debate.
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2: From NPR and WBUR Boston, I'm Scott Tong.
3: I'm Indira Lakshmanan. It's Here and Now. Coming up, Elon Musk is vowing to appeal after losing a lawsuit against Sam Altman and the creators of ChatGPT. What does it mean for the future of AI? Kara Swisher weighs in.
2: Also, solar arrays are pop across rural America, where farmers are trying to find ways to share the land. Their sheep, for instance, sometimes graze under the solar panels.
4: They like eating grass. As long as they got good, clean grass in front of them, they don't matter to them where they're at.
3: And a lone man standing in front of a column of tanks became the defining image of the 1989 Tiananmen Square massacre.
5: In some respects, Tank Man is a great symbol, but is not the full story.
3: A new documentary takes a closer look. Coming up, Here and Now.
2: The news is first.
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8: This is National Native News. I'm Jill Freitas. In January, at least five Native American men were detained by Immigration and Customs Enforcement during immigration raids in Minneapolis, as other reports of Native Americans being mistaken for undocumented immigrants continue. Federal lawmakers have introduced a bipartisan bill to improve the Department of Homeland Security's interactions with Native Americans when they're providing citizenship. KUNM's Jeanette Didios has more.
9: The Respect Tribal IDs Act would require DHS working with the Bureau of Indian Affairs and tribal nations to create training for officers to better detect and respect current tribal IDs. Democratic Senator Ben Ray Lujan of New Mexico says ICE agents are breaking the law.
10: My Native American brothers and sisters who are American citizens are being held by ICE agents because these agents do not recognize tribal IDs. And that's why we need this legislation.
9: Lujan says tribal leaders have voiced their concerns about ICE agents detaining their tribal members near their reservations.
10: I'll remind you that some of the first awareness that we had about ICE agents going after Native American communities happened in New Mexico, down in Mescalero and also in the Navajo Nation, and it's happening in other parts of the country as well.
9: The Department of Homeland Security said in a statement that ICE agents acknowledge and recognize tribal ID cards as proof of citizenship, and there have been no ICE operations on tribal lands. Lujan says it's hard to collect data on the number of Native Americans who have been detained by ICE because DHS will not release the data. Meanwhile, some legal scholars are raising concerns about a case brought by the Trump administration that's before the Supreme Court and how it might undermine birthright citizenship among Native Americans. For National Native News, I'm Jeanette Didios.
8: A national organization called the Courage Project shines a light on acts of bravery, both big and small. This year, a group that works to bring attention to Alaska's missing and murdered Indigenous people is in the spotlight. As KMBA's Rhonda McBride tells us, Data for Indigenous Justice is one of 16 organizations nationwide to receive this award.
11: The steady beat of the drum is what you hear at many events involving Data for Indigenous Justice. Funders for the Courage Project, like the MacArthur Foundation, say this award was created to recognize neighbors helping neighbors.
12: When I first started doing this work, people wouldn't even meet with me.
11: Charlene Akpik, known by her Inupiaq name, Akpik founded Data for Indigenous Justice to bring attention to missing and murdered Alaska Natives.
12: It shouldn't be courageous to say the things that we're saying and to ask the questions that we're asking.
11: Doug Modig is a traditional healer who says it is never easy to speak truth to power.
13: There aren't very many people that have that kind of courage because it's so rare. Reminds me of a Wolverine. They'll take on a bear.
11: Wolverines, Modig says, are fearless when it comes to protecting their territory.
13: Why don't they just give up? They're not going to make it because they're so small. But the truth is, courage isn't about size. Courage is about the content of your heart.
11: Okpik says heart is exactly what her team brings to their work. She says their commitment has helped to uncover critical information about unsolved cases.
12: I've come to learn with a lot of guidance from my elders that this role is called being a story keeper.
11: Okpik says it is a sacred responsibility to care for the stories that families share. She says they are the bravest of all, that long after the marches end and the drumbeats fade, they must live with these stories beyond. In Anchorage, I'm Rhonda McBride.
8: And I'm Jill Freitas.
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18: And I'm Scott Tong in Washington, D.C. This is Here and Now. The Justice Department is creating what it calls an anti-weaponization fund of nearly $1.8 billion. The DOJ plans to give payments to individuals who claim they were unfairly investigated or prosecuted. Barbara McQuaid joins us to discuss. She's a law professor at the University of Michigan and former U.S. attorney in the Obama administration. Hi, Barbara.
19: Hi, Scott.
18: The Trump administration says this, they call it an anti-weaponization fund, has been created by a settlement of a case where the president sued the IRS $10 billion over leaked tax returns back in 2019. What do we know about the creation of this fund and whether it's legitimate?
19: Well, the legitimacy of the fund traces back to the legitimacy of the lawsuit itself. President Trump and his sons filed a lawsuit against the Internal Revenue Service for disclosing their tax returns, which they did. But the judge in the case has already raised concerns that this is a case over which a court likely lacks jurisdiction because of the lack of adversarial parties. In other words, President Trump is the plaintiff, but he also controls the IRS, the defendant. And so recently asked the parties to brief that issue. Those briefs were due tomorrow. She did also ask a group of experts to chime in as amici and giving her their unvarnished advice. And what they said is there were certainly indicators that this was not a case or controversy that gave the court jurisdiction under Article 3, and highlighted some unusual postures that the Justice Department had taken in this case, including failing to assert the two-year statute of limitations. This case was filed in 2026, but the underlying issues occurred in 2019. They failed to invoke sovereign immunity, and they failed to question Donald Trump's $10 billion price tag on his harms. Those irregularities, according to the amici, raised the specter that the defendants are not operating in their own good faith, but again, at the direction of the president.
18: Yeah, wow. So with that question there, over the creation of this fund in the first place, there is a lot of conversation already. The acting Attorney General, Todd Blanche, appeared today at the Senate Appropriations Committee, faced several questions on this, and he explained that there will be a commission, five people, chosen by the Attorney General to determine who gets paid from this fund and how much. Here's an exchange with Senator Jerry Moran, Republican of Kansas.
20: And what's the standard by which a determination is made that compensation should be had? So in the broadest sense, it's weaponization. It's not limited to Republicans. It's not limited to Democrats. It's not limited to January 6 defendants. It's limited only by the term weaponization.
18: Barbara, legally, is it clear what exactly weaponization means?
19: No, there is no such law as weaponization. And so there are a couple of problems with this. First is the Justice Department is not supposed to dole out the funds itself when there is no court involvement in the disposition of funds. And so the fact that the Justice Department is selecting the people to make these decisions alone is highly suspect. But this idea of weaponization, the DOJ policy in the Justice Manual provides that any payments to a third party from the settlement of a civil legal claim must have a strong connection to the underlying violation of federal law. So the alleged violations of federal law here are President Trump's claim that the Privacy Act was violated and that the Internal Revenue Code was violated. And so, therefore, this fund would need to be used only for people who have claims under those specific statutes. Instead, we're getting this very vague gesture at the term weaponization, which seems to open the floodgates for any of the people who fought for Donald Trump on January 6th or people who were part of his conspiracy to allegedly steal the 2020 election.
18: Don Blanche, the acting head of DOJ, said today that there's legal precedence for this. He cites what he calls the Keepsiegel case. This is where the Obama administration created a $760 million fund to pay claims of alleged racism against the federal government. I guess the question is, does the DOJ have access to a pot of money for this sort of thing?
19: Well, yes, there is a judgment fund that Congress appropriates and gives to the Justice Department to use to make good on legal claims. But of course, it presumes that they will fulfill their duty, this presumption of regularity, to take care that the law be faithfully executed. The Keepsiegel Fund could not be more different in that that case was administered by the court. The dismissal of this case to coincide with the settlement fund means there will be no court oversight as there was in that case.
18: Barbara McQuaid is law professor at the University of Michigan. She's also author of the forthcoming book, The Fix, Saving America from the Corruption of a Mob-Style Government. Barbara, thanks as always.
19: Thank you, Scott.
17: Elon Musk is promising to appeal after a California jury threw out his lawsuit against Sam Altman and the artificial intelligence company OpenAI that the men worked to create together. Musk had demanded that the multi-billion dollar OpenAI revert to its original nonprofit status, that its leaders, including Altman, be removed, and that $150 billion in damages be paid into a charitable trust. The jury concluded that the statute of limitations had passed for Musk to sue. But the lawsuit was not just about money. It was also seen as a fight over the future of AI. So what did we learn? Let's bring in Kara Swisher, technology writer and podcaster. Welcome, Kara.
21: Thank you very much.
17: So Elon Musk claimed that after he left OpenAI, that Sam Altman steered the company away from its nonprofit mission and put profits over the public good. Altman said that Musk's claims were sour grapes. So first of all, who's right? And second of all, will Musk's appeal go anywhere?
21: No, he's a sore winner and he's a sore loser. You know, it didn't really get that far because it was on a technicality. It took too long to do something about it. But I think this jury and this judge was never going to rule in his favor because a lot of the evidence showed that he was very much for a for-profit entity as long as he controlled it. And he walked away from a company he thought was going nowhere, and then it went somewhere, and then he... You know, it's akin to selling your house and then someone sells it for twice the amount of money a couple of years later and you want the money for that. Like, too bad, you sold the house. And that's what he did.
17: Well, in the meantime, Musk went ahead and started his own AI startup. And of course, he has Grok on his X platform. But he made a lot of claims in this lawsuit that OpenAI was endangering the future of humanity by ending its nonprofit mission. And yet he has a for-profit mission.
21: Oh, yeah. So ironic, isn't it?
17: Isn't it ironic?
21: No, it's ridiculous. He started Grok. And by the way, Grok is involved in numerous lawsuits. So that's one thing. The second thing is he created his own Grok effort, and it's not working very well. And he recruited all these very famous AI researchers. I think he's the only one left. There may be one left, but I think that person left too. And so it's not working out well. Most of the stuff that's happening is with Anthropic or OpenAI or Gemini. And this is what he's trying to slow down a competitor. He has a really weird personal vendetta against Sam Altman, whom he was once close with, by the way. And they share their worry about AI being controlled by small amounts of companies. But, you know, ever since it turned out to be a real moneymaker, they've all lost the idea that they want to save humanity.
0: Well, on the business side of the ledger here, the end of this trial clears a barrier for OpenAI, which could go public as early as this year. So financially, where does this trial leave OpenAI, which most of our listeners know as the parent company of ChatGPT, of course?
21: Yeah, I don't know if they won so much here. I mean, it's a nuisance lawsuit, obviously, but it did damage. You know, Elon, when he's throwing mud, some of it sticks, like with Sam Altman being someone who a lot of people think is not as truthful as he needs to be. But they'll go public and they'll do well. And Elon's taking his SpaceX company public. He'd probably become a trillionaire. I don't think anyone here is going to hurt in any significant way, except being giant babies about wanting even more than they already have.
0: Let's talk about what this means for all of the rest of us. We've got a trillion-dollar industry here, AI, that is already upending our lives.
21: Less than you think yet, but certainly it's on pace to become like what the internet or social media did.
0: Right, okay. So tell us what this lawsuit tells us about the future of that industry.
21: That it shouldn't be controlled by a small group of homogeneous people. This is something all of us should be doing together as with regulators, with citizens, with academics, with scientists, researchers, critics, and things like that. But instead, you know, you have the Trump administration who's welcomed all these people into the White House because they can pay. They just formed an AI council, and I noticed I didn't get invited on it or, you know, major academics. It was all business people whose interests are in pushing it. Look, citizens are pushing back on data centers. People don't like this, and the polling is terrible. And it's being shoved down our throats by the world's richest people who are the ones who will benefit. Well, the benefit to us is pretty unclear at this point.
0: What kind of guardrails are needed, and how can we force that as a society? How can we make that happen?
21: Well, we're voting. Like, I don't know what to say. This administration is working hand in glove with these people. Like, look who stood at the front row of the inauguration. This is about a pay-per-play situation with AI. And they put installed people running it. The gurus were all Silicon Valley people. It's all like fixed. It's a fixed game for everyone. Now, around the world, there's a lot of people working on various things in terms of guardrails in Europe or elsewhere. This is a global issue. We should be cooperating with us, the Chinese, the Europeans, everybody about a certain amount of standards. And I don't mean to hinder innovation. They love to drag that one out. It's just like, what should we do as a group of people? And what should we say isn't right? Should we have killer drones run by AI? Maybe not. Should we have the ability to give nuclear weapon information to a lot of people? Maybe we should think about that. What happens with jobs? Well, how are we going to retrain people? Good idea to discuss, you know, but this is of no concern to these people because they're busy lying to each other. It's just, it's funny if it wasn't so serious about how it's going to impact the rest of us.
0: Kara Swisher is an award-winning technology journalist and podcaster. Kara, thanks as always for joining us.
21: Thank you so much.
0: And still to come, a new documentary looks at CBS News and Dan Rather's coverage of the 1989 Tiananmen Square massacre in Beijing and goes behind the scenes of the student protests. It's Here and Now.

0: Despite housing being historically unaffordable, a growing number of Gen Zers are becoming homeowners. And get this, half of them are single buyers.
1: I'm the only one on the mortgage. I'm taking care of the mortgage, so it's in my hands to figure out the rest of homeowning.
0: I'm Scott Detrow. We will discuss how Gen Z is pulling this off on All Things Considered from NPR News.
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3: 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Ward won the National Book Award twice for her novels Salvage the Bones and Sing, Unburied, Sing. She'll tell us about finding hope after losing her brother, her partner, and her grandmother. Join us

0: This is Jack Depke. 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
1: I rounded a bend. Less than 30 feet from me was a North Vietnamese soldier. 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Before I could do anything, he just went click, click. He was out of ammunition.
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0: so desperate that one man has broken down as he was speaking to us.
1: It's a gripping report. You can hear it from Yugita Lemaya in about 20 minutes. Our main headline this hour, as we've been hearing, a World Health Organization scientist has warned that Ebola cases in the Democratic Republic of Congo could double in the coming days as limited resources hamper the response.

0: Distribution of the BBC World Service News Hour in the United States is made possible by American Public Media, producer and distributor of award-winning public radio content, engaging audiences, creating meaningful experiences, and fostering conversations. 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
1: On the next Fresh Air, writer Jesmyn Ward on her new essay collection on grief, motherhood, and survival, titled On Witness and Respair. Ward won the National Book Award twice for her novels Salvage the Bones and Sing, Unburied, Sing. She'll tell us about finding hope after losing her brother, her partner, and her grandmother. Join us.
2: And a reminder of our top story this hour, a World Health Organization scientist has warned that Ebola cases in the Democratic Republic of Congo could double in the coming days as limited resources hamper the response. Alan Waikani is a journalist in the city of Goma in eastern DRC. He told NewsHour that the situation is becoming more and more difficult for people there.
3: They are already affected with the ongoing situation. People have lost their job here. People have been struggling to survive daily. And at the same time, they're also worrying. We don't know the number of people who traveled in the last 20 days with the contact, the potential contact, because people travel every day between provinces here and different areas.

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1: From WHYY in Philadelphia, this is Fresh Air. I'm Tanya Mosley. Today, writer Jessamyn Ward. She's a two-time National Book Award winner, a MacArthur Fellow, and the author of Salvage the Bones and the memoir Men We Read. Her new book, On Witness and Respair, is a collection of nonfiction essays written over 17 years from her home in rural Mississippi. She's known for writing about grief, the daily beats of loss after the deaths of friends and family members, including her brother and partner. Jessamyn Ward notes the timing of her book with the rolling back of civil rights protections in the United States.
2: There are powerful actors everywhere who do not have my best interests or, you know, people who are like me, our best interests at heart. And what I can do in order to push back against that is I can return to the word.
1: And jazz critic Martin Johnson reviews a new album from cellist and composer Tamika Reid. First News.
3: First News.
4: Live from NPR News in Washington, I'm Ryland Barton. Vice President J.D. Vance says the U.S. is prepared to go back to striking Iran if negotiations don't end in a deal. President Trump said earlier that he called off an attack on Iran after allies like Qatar and the United Arab Emirates said Iran was close to agreeing to a deal. NPR's Deepa Shivaram has more.
5: The VP said Iran recognizes that having a nuclear weapon is a red line for the U.S. and that no deal can be reached unless Iran agrees not to have a nuclear weapon. But Vance also says resorting back to military attacks on Iran is still an option.
6: We're locked and loaded. We don't want to go down that pathway, but the president is willing and able to go down that pathway if we have to.
5: Vance says he believes that increased prices of gas and other goods that have come from the war are a temporary increase and they will come down. But in the meantime, voters are not happy with how the administration is handling the economy. Deepa Shivaram, NPR News, The White House.
4: Air travel continues to get more expensive. A domestic flight in mid-May costs about an average of $94 more than it did a year ago, according to data published by the travel site Kayak. NPR's Stephen Bisaha reports international flights have up even more.
7: The war with Iran is really what's to blame here. The closure of the Strait of Hormuz has sent up the cost of jet fuel, and with it, airline prices. A flight to London costs about $350 more than it did a year ago, according to Kayak. Pierre Buehler is Kayak's CEO, and he says demand for international flights is down.
8: In response, you see people with increased interest in domestic travel, maybe staying closer to home, adjusting their trips.
7: While domestic flights are cheaper than international, they have still gone up 30% compared with a year ago. The cost to fill up your car, up more than 40%. Stephen Bisaha, NPR News.
4: Today, some Kentucky voters are deciding if Congressman Thomas Massie becomes the latest casualty in President Trump's effort to oust Republican lawmakers he views as adversaries. It's become one of the most expensive U.S. House primaries in history. Karen Czar with member station WUKY reports.
9: Massie's Trump-backed opponent, Ed Gowrein, told conservative broadcaster Mark Levin polls show Trump supporters want Massie out.
10: He has the nerve to say, well, I work for the people, I answer them. Well, evidently not, they'd be giving him his pink slip.
9: Trump branded Massie a, quote, third-rate congressman on social media, and a day ahead of the primary, sent Defense Secretary Pete Hegseth to Kentucky to rally voters for Gowrein. Massie's response?
11: President Trump would not be doing this if they were confident that they were winning, and they're worried that I'm going to win.
9: Massie believes the key is turnout among voters under 55. For NPR News, I'm Karen Czar in Lexington, Kentucky.
4: The U.S. stock market gave back more of its record-setting rally today. This is NPR. A 56-year-old woman has died after falling into an open manhole on a busy New York City street. Police say she was exiting her SUV in Midtown Manhattan when she fell into the hole late last night. It remains unclear why the hole was uncovered. Utility Con Edison is investigating and expressed condolences to her family. A group of cities and towns in conservative Utah is working to bring more renewable energy to the electric grid. The effort could be a model for other cities to take climate action, even as the federal government pulls back on clean power. David Kondos of member station KUER reports.
3: The coalition, called Utah Renewable Communities, has a big goal: generate enough clean power to offset the electricity used in nearly 300,000 homes and businesses. To do this, the communities plan to build new energy projects, like solar and wind. It's a unique collaboration, with the projects funded by a small monthly fee on customers' bills and the regional utility delivering the power to the grid. Emily Quinton is sustainability director with Summit County, one of the coalition's 19 members.
12: It shows us that at the local level, you can continue to move on climate strategies kind of regardless of the federal winds.
3: The group plans to begin adding new power to the grid by 2030. For NPR News, I'm David Kondos in Castle Valley, Utah.
4: Billie Jean King celebrated earning a college degree 65 years after first taking classes. She initially enrolled in 1961, but left to pursue a legendary tennis career. The 82-year-old is the first in her family to graduate. She received a bachelor's in history from Cal State Los Angeles. This is NPR.
13: 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Other contributors include the estate of Joan B. Kroc, whose bequest serves as an enduring investment in the future of public radio and seeks to help NPR be the model for high-quality journalism in the 21st century. This is NPR.
14: Stardate May 19th. Hurricane season is whirling to life in the Northern Hemisphere. The giant storms twirl across the ocean, developing deadly winds, rains, and storm surges. As they grow, they trace a familiar pattern: cloud bands spinning counterclockwise around the central eye. That spin is a result of the Coriolis effect. It's caused by a combination of Earth's rotation and its shape. Because Earth is a sphere, locations on the equator move more than 24,000 miles in 24 hours. Locations off the equator move a much smaller distance in the same time. So as a storm moves across the northern hemisphere, its southern edge moves faster than its northern edge. This causes the storm to rotate counterclockwise. The Coriolis effect is much more pronounced on the giant worlds of the outer solar system, especially Jupiter. It's the biggest planet, and it has the fastest rotation. One turn in less than 10 hours. That combination deflects what normally would be north-south winds into east-west winds. They can blow at hundreds of miles per hour. They separate Jupiter's atmosphere into wide bands. Individual storms, some the size of continents or bigger, spin through the bands or along their boundaries. Monster storms spinning through alien skies. Jupiter stands to the upper left of the moon this evening. It looks like a brilliant star. The twins of Gemini are above the moon, and we'll have more about them tomorrow. And we have more sky watching tips and much more about the cosmos in Stardate magazine. Details at stardate.org. I'm Billy Henry.
15: This is Fresh Air. I'm Tanya Mosley. There's a small town in coastal Mississippi called DeLisle. Mostly black, a few thousand people. Most of them have lived there for generations. My guest today, writer Jessamyn Ward, was raised there, and her family has been there for more than 100 years. And for the last two decades, she's been writing about it. Her new book is a collection of 22 nonfiction essays that Ward wrote over 17 years. She wrote the first one in 2008, 3 years after Hurricane Katrina took her grandmother's house. She wrote the last one in 2025, sitting with the loss of her brother and her partner and her grandmother, going back to the music she had grown up on, because as she writes, it was the only place that still felt like home. Ward is the first woman and the first Black American to win the National Book Award for Fiction twice for her novels Salvage the Bones and Sing, Unburied, Sing. She is also a MacArthur Fellow. The title of the essay collection is called On Witness and Despair, which is also the title of her 2020 Vanity Fair essay about the death of her spouse and the father of her children. Despair is an English word that was nearly obsolete for 100 years. It means the recovery of hope after despair. Jesmyn Ward, welcome back to Fresh Air.
2: It's good to be here. Thank you for having me.
15: Respair, that old word that is the definition being fresh hope after despair. The reader never sees it inside, and I'd love to know for you to talk to me about that word, respair, a word that's from really the 1500s. How did you even find that word to be able to articulate the bigger thing that you wanted to say?
2: I discovered the word in 2020, like during 2020, that year. You know, and I just lost my partner, the father of my children. I just lost him in January of that year. You know, the pandemic began. We were, you know, sequestered from each other. I was unfortunately spending a lot of unhealthy time on Twitter. But it was serving a purpose, right, at the time, because, you know, we were also isolated. And back then, Twitter was one of those places, you know, as a social media app that we can go to where we could find a sense of community, a sense of togetherness, a sense of connection. You know, one of the reasons that I spent so much time on Twitter was because I was using Twitter as a tool to discover new writers. And so I was following a poet. And this poet was talking about how they had discovered the word respair and that they were sort of spending their time sort of meditating on it in this sort of terrible, really difficult moment, right? When so many of us, you know, no matter where we were in the world, we were dealing with, you know, the trauma of the pandemic, right? And of seeing the world remade into, you know, something that was very unfamiliar and scary. And a lot of us, I think, you know, we're feeling uncertainty, and I definitely think that a lot of us were feeling a strong sense of despair, you know, and so this poet was sort of talking about how they discovered this word and they were holding it close to them and they would sort of return to it. And I was so struck by that idea, right, that there was a word that existed that was the opposite of despair.
15: Before I even say this, I want to offer my condolences on the loss of your beloved, as you call him, you describe him in this essay. But I also was really struck by you finding this word at a time that was dark for a lot of people, but it was especially dark because you had literally just lost your beloved right before we went into lockdown. So you were living at home with your children, grieving together. Can you take me just a little bit to that moment and the things that you were doing to try to find your way as you are really sitting in your grief in isolation?
2: Yeah, I mean, when my beloved died, I knew that in my experience, the next 2 years would be just, you know, that I would be mired in the, you know, the terrible muck of grief, right? That I would be, that I would sort of struggle with it, that time would escape me, that I would, you know, wrestle with that, that constant pain and longing and loss. And because I'd had the experience of losing, you know, my brother, my sibling, you know, in my early 20s, yes. when he was 19. And so I knew that especially like for me, that those first 2 years would be difficult. But I think having to navigate my grief during the pandemic, when the world that I thought that I knew and that I had planned my life around suddenly did not exist anymore. You know, one world ended. And, you know, I've always sort of struggled, I think, with depression, with despair, even before my brother died. But right before my partner died, I had reached this point in my life where, and probably in large part because I was, you know, sort of successful in my vocation, you know, as far as like the outside markers go, right? Mm-hmm. I'd published, I had, you know,

0: continue to, you know, to do the work and to, you know, build my little family and nurture my little family, and that things would continue to get better.
1: It's a powerful thing to let yourself be optimistic after experiencing loss in a way, because you experienced the loss of your brother, but before that you had lost friends and other relatives and a fair amount of loss that might be more than the average person might experience. And there's an anticipatory grief that kind of lives with that, right? Where where you don't quite let yourself feel wholly optimistic. And so this moment, this catastrophic thing that happens with your spouse dying, to step out of that optimism, is that what happened? Or tell me how that, what happened?
0: I didn't step out of it. I feel like I just fell, right? I plummeted out of it. And I think that is something that I still struggle with to this day, right? Like, losing my partner like that on top of all of the other, you know, sort of losses that I experienced and that I have to live with, I didn't believe in, I was no longer optimistic. And a part of me, a very dark part of me, just felt like, you know, what is this for, right? Like, is this just a senseless slide to the grave? Like, that's so dark. But that's what I felt like in those, you know, in those 2 years.
1: Especially with having children in the house.
0: Right. I mean, that was one of the more difficult sort of aspects of losing my partner, right? Because I had navigated life as a sister who'd lost her brother, a friend who's lost friends, a cousin who's lost cousins, right? As a granddaughter and a great-granddaughter who'd lost, you know, grandparents and great-grandparents. But both of my parents are still alive, right? And I was sort of dimly aware that kind of loss would reverberate through my children's lives. And I didn't, you know, as I was like wrestling with my own grief, right? Here I have to, even though I feel completely devastated, right? And dark, yet I still have to remain present and try to, I don't know, to help my children to believe that, I don't know, that life isn't all darkness.
1: Let's take a short break. But first, if you're having thoughts of suicide, help is available by calling or texting 988. That's the National Suicide and Crisis Lifeline. Again, that number to call or text is 988. My guest is author Jessamine Ward. Her new essay collection is titled On Witness and Despair. We'll continue our conversation after a short break. This is Fresh Air.

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1: This is Fresh Air, and today I'm talking with award-winning author Jesmyn Ward. Her new essay collection, On Witness and Respair, is a collection of 22 essays about grief, motherhood, the people she has lost, and the home that she keeps coming back to. There's a moment in this essay, Witness and Respair, where, I guess lack of a better term, the dam breaks for you. You know, you're in the midst of COVID, and

0: So to remind everyone, we're all at home sequestered, and you turn on the TV and you see the crowds of people protesting over George Floyd's death. Can you take me to those feelings you saw watching the people out there protesting all over the world, and what you were witnessing in that moment that almost like it just completely overwhelmed you with emotion?
1: Yeah, I mean, you know, so at that time, right, as I'm, you know, experiencing that first, like, terrible wave of grief, and I am also very aware of, I don't know, of my history, my family's history, my community's history, you know, what it meant to grow up and to be a black, to grow up black in Mississippi, to be a black Mississippian, to be a, you know, a black Southerner. And so one of the sort of motivations for me in pursuing writing was this idea that I would push back against our erasure, or what I understood as our erasure, right? And you know, that was something that was like very clear for me, especially you know, like after my brother died.
0: That was part of your purpose, right?
1: Right, right. Mm-hmm. Was to say, you know, like, no, like, we're here. We, you know, we love, you know, because I don't know, because especially like, you know, in my brother's case, it just felt like he was erased, right? I mean, by the legal system, who didn't hold the person who killed him responsible for his murder.
0: Right. So to let the audience who doesn't know, your brother died by a drunk driver in a car accident, and the person who was responsible for his death really did not receive the punishment that you believe that he should have.
1: Right. Well, he wasn't charged with my brother's death at all. He was charged with leaving the scene of an accident. Mm-hmm. And that's it. That's what he received, you know, time, 5 years for, and was ordered to pay some restitution. And that's it, right? And so and that felt like extreme erasure to me, I think, and only definitely cemented my understanding of what it meant to be a, you know, a black person in the South, right? To face the erasure of our humanity again and again and again and again. You know, so this is the context that I was coming to the summer of 2020 with. And you know, and I felt like in my lifetime, you know, I was born in 1977, I'd never witnessed a movement or a collection, right, of people coming together, of them, you know, sort of bearing witness to that systemic erasure and then standing up and pushing back against it, right? Like, mm-hmm. I think that definitely happened, you know, in the civil rights movement, and then in the 70s, right, with the Black Power movement, but I'd never seen it. I'd never witnessed it. And so it was, I think, shocking for me to see, you know, to see people who were not black and, you know, who were not Southern, and who, you know, were, you know, people from all kinds of people, right, who had nothing in common with George Floyd, but people suddenly, like, sitting with that history, sitting with that fact, sitting with that erasure, and saying, we see you.
0: Yeah, that was a very overwhelming experience for you, for maybe the black American who has really lived in this country, always having to prove and show and say, this is real. And so people are actually saying, this is real. We see it. We are standing out, and we are standing as witnesses.
1: Right.
0: And that part of that essay was really powerful to me, because now we're in this moment. And I wonder, how do you hold the truth now that the grieving we saw as collective action in a way has turned against itself and kind of helped trigger and create this massive campaign to end civil rights?
1: Right. You know, it's, this is difficult for me to talk about because I haven't, you know, on the day that the Tennessee legislature was erasing the seat, you know, the one seat that was occupied by a black congressperson in Memphis.
0: Mm-hmm.
1: It was so difficult. I found myself crying, and I wasn't the only one, right, who felt this sense of loss and this felt this sense of, you know, devastation to know that, you know, that you know, so many people who fought, you know, for this legislation and for, you know, for these rights, like, you know, with a vote, like they were, that work was undone, unraveled, and
0: mm-hmm.
1: It's difficult for me to navigate, and
0: I can almost hear your thoughts as you're trying to find them. Because, like, when you're sitting there and you're watching all these people, it's like you had just lost your spouse and dove deep into a depression and despair after losing him, after being so optimistic. And then there's this other moment of optimism.
1: Right.
0: And is it now another well of despair? Or are we in rest, you know?
1: I don't know. In the past year and a half, I continued to return to the work. But then that's what I've done my entire life, right? So mm-hmm. when I lost my brother, I did that. Losing my brother was actually one of the things that made me commit to pursuing this, right? To writing. And then, you know, after Hurricane Katrina, when I was in another moment, I think, where I thought about quitting, right? I return to the writing, right, and to what I think, like, the good that I think that the writing is accomplishing in the world, right, and then after my partner died, again, like, I almost quit, and then I returned to the writing, and I feel that way, I feel that very strongly now, right, that, you know, because so much about what is happening right now feels, just as it did, you know, in 2020, it feels like it's outside of my control, right? There mm-hmm. are powerful actors everywhere who do not have my best interests, or, you know, people who are like me, our best interests at heart. And what I can do in order to push back against that is I can return to the word. And believe in the power of storytelling, and believe that storytelling leads us to empathy and leads us to connection, and that is a good thing. And then I can just sit down every day and do the work. I've worked harder in the past, you know, year and a half than I've worked in a long time.
0: Our guest today is award-winning author Jessamyn Ward. We'll be right back after a short break. I'm Tanya Mosley, and this is Fresh Air.

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1: This is Fresh Air. I'm Tanya Mosley, and my guest today is writer Jessamyn Ward. She's the first woman and first Black American to win the National Book Award for Fiction twice, for Salvage the Bones in 2011 and Sing, Unburied, Sing in 2017. She earned her MFA from the University of Michigan and is a MacArthur Fellow, and she teaches creative writing at Tulane University. Her new collection of essays is titled On Witness and Respair. I want to talk about the essay Raising a Black Son in the U.S. You wrote this in, it was published in 2017 for The Guardian. And at the time of this essay, you were 40 years old, and you had a 2-year-old daughter, and you were pregnant with your son. And in this excerpt I'd like to have you read, you are about to undergo a battery of tests and also learn the gender of your child.
2: As the months progressed, I developed gestational diabetes and agonized over the prospect of another premature birth. I wanted my second child to have the time in the womb my first didn't. I wanted to give the second the safety and time my body failed to give the first. I also underwent an entire battery of tests for genetic abnormalities. A bonus of one of the tests was that I would learn the sex of the child I was carrying. When the nurse called to deliver my test results, I was nervous. When she told me I was having a boy, my stomach turned to stone inside me and sank. Oh God, I thought, I'm gonna bear a black boy into the world. I faked joy to the white nurse and dropped the phone after the call ended. Then I cried.
1: Thank you for writing that and for reading it. And I will say, Jessamyn, that I have never read that in a way that captures this feeling. The moment that you heard those words, that it's a boy, that the first emotion was grief. And why was it important for you to find the language to name it?
2: I think one of the reasons it was important for me to find the language to name it was because, one, because I was being honest about that experience, right? And what it felt like to hear those words and to, you know, given what I know of this country and of this region, to bring a child into that, right?
1: And a boy in particular.
2: A boy, right. And I think I also, one of the reasons that it's important for me to write towards what hurts, to write towards grief, to write towards pain, really, is because I know that other people are experiencing this, right? I mean, you know, whatever, when I'm writing towards, you know, grief or hurt or loss, I know that other people are struggling. I mean, maybe in a, you know, a different version, right? But I know people are struggling with that same thing. And I, you know, think back to, especially to when I lost my brother, right? And I was in my early 20s and I knew next to nothing, right? And I was searching for art that could help me understand what I was living through and that could help me better bear it. And I couldn't, it was difficult for me to find work that did that. And so, you know, that's part of what I want to do, right? I want to write about these issues because I know that people are living through them. And I think about, you know, what I wanted someone to share with me, right? How I wanted someone to connect with me when I was living through whatever I was living through. And so, you know, that's one of the reasons it was important for me to write that essay, even though, you know, it feels uncomfortable. It can feel uncomfortable.
1: This essay goes on to talk about how when you found out you're having a boy, you also thought about your brother. And I I'm curious, what have you told your children about their uncle, your brother?
2: I bring him up a lot. You know, they know that he died before they were born. You know, they've seen pictures of him. Part of the reason that I bring him up is because, you know, with them often, is because anytime something happens that reminds me of him or reminds me of something that he said to me, you know, or some experience that we had together, like, I'll just relate it, you know, and in doing so, you know, I think I do it because, you know, there are some stories, there's some experiences that I had with my brother that we had together. Like, it was just the two of us, right?
1: Only you all know them.
2: Right.
1: Yeah.
2: Right. Only we know them. And when I die, I don't want those stories to dissolve with me or to disappear with me. And yeah, so I share them with my kids. And there are some stories, there are some things that I know about my, or that I experienced with my brother that maybe my younger siblings were too young, you know, to remember. And so I'll, you know, share those stories with them. Like, it's important for me, you know, that even though he isn't here, and even though my children will never have the chance to meet him, you know, that I try, you know, to communicate something of who he was, and of how much I loved him and just enjoyed him, you know, to them.
1: You write that you hope that your son sees 12 and 21 and 40 and 62, that he and his sister is there to bury you. And that part just moved me so much, because I don't even know, even as a mom, if I've thought about that moment where I will be gone for them.
2: You know, I think about death a lot, you know, and you know, maybe that's, I think, given my past, you know, it's a logical, I think, response for me, right? Because, you know, when I was in my early 20s, and, you know, my brother, again, was hit and killed by a drunk driver when he was 19, right? When you're in your early 20s, like, you just think, you never think that anything bad will happen to you and to the people that you love, right? I mean, unless you've already experienced it even earlier, right? Mm-hmm. But I mean, at that time, I just didn't, I thought bad things will happen to other people. They won't happen, you know, I don't know, they won't happen to us. And then my brother died, and then, you know, my friends died, and then my cousin died, and then I don't know, I sort of understood, you know, I understood that, you know, when you're young, sometimes you take life for granted, and you take the continuation of life for granted. And so I always think about, I think about death a lot, because I know how abrupt and unexpected it can be.
1: You know, Jasmine, I know that you've gotten some criticism for living in this space, for sitting in these hard things that are just reality, but they're hard. I mean, I think I saw one criticism of someone saying trauma porn. But what does it do for you in practical terms when you're out in the world, for people to know you at such an intimate level through your most vulnerable, most painful parts of yourself, through your writing? How does being seen, witnessed to this level, feel? What does it do for you in managing what is very hard stuff?
2: That's a difficult question to answer. I mean, you know, it's good to feel like you're seen, right? Like, it's good to be witnessed. It's good to feel like your story resonates with people, and it makes them feel. I'm very invested in being honest. And, you know, and so this work does that. And even though it can make me feel uncomfortable and sometimes very vulnerable because it's so intimate. Still, I believe, you know, that I'm fulfilling my responsibility to the people and to the place that I'm writing about. And I think that I meet readers, right? And one of the, you know, most moving experiences for me was definitely when I was on book tour for Men We Reaped, for my memoir, yes. You know, which is all about my brother and like the loss of my friends, right? And this is a very like individual, particular story, right? As far as like the details are concerned. And I began to meet readers, to meet people who would, you know, come up to the, you know, table, and as I'm, you know, signing their books and we're having a conversation, and they would, you know, they would get very emotional, and they would say, I heard this over and over again, they would say, I felt like you were writing my life, right? Because yeah. They had, you know, they were struggling with some loss, some grief, right? Some person who they love that they're, you know, just trying to figure out how to navigate it. And at first it was like, hearing that is a little jarring because, you know, a memoir is so particular to the person who writes it and so particular to you. But then I realized, I was so grateful that readers, you know, shared that sentiment with me because it made me feel less alone.
1: You know, Jasmine, my mother lost her brother at 19 too. So I'm kind of like your children, you know?
2: Yeah.
1: And I asked her once naively, as a young adult, I asked her how often she thinks about him. And she said, every day.
2: Mm-hmm.
1: And she told me that sometimes when she meets people, she wants to say, I had a brother, because mm-hmm. Can you really know me unless you know that? And I've been sitting with that for years because I think, like, wow, my mom never talked about her brother to me. And did I ever, you know, this whole part of her that I just didn't know, that every day that was the thought that was running through her mind is her brother.
2: Mm.
1: And your writing just really puts that in such focus for me, that you writing about these things allows me to understand you, to see you in such a fuller way.
2: Mm-hmm. And then to understand your mother in a different way, right? And to understand, I don't know, what that, you know, that continuous, like, wrestling with grief, like, what that experience was like, you know, for her. And the fact that that was a private battle that she fought every day, you know, to sit with that loss, but then still figure out a way to live with it.
1: Mm-hmm. Yeah. Our guest today is award-winning author Jessamyn Ward. We'll be right back after a short break. I'm Tanya Mosley, and this is Fresh Air.

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2: This is Fresh Air, and today I'm talking with award-winning author Jesmyn Ward. Her new essay collection, On Witness and Respair, is a collection of 22 essays about grief, motherhood, the people she has lost, and the home that she keeps coming back to. Your parents had this same relationship with Mississippi that you do. They, I find this fascinating. They left and then they came back. And Mississippi is such a... The state has hurt your family for generations, and every generation has gone back. What is it about Mississippi that pulls you home?
3: You know, we've had conversations about Mississippi and about California. And, you know, my mom, she really, you know, like, my mom won't leave, I think, in part for the reason that me and my sisters, I think, struggle with leaving because the last place that we knew our brother, right, and that she knew her son. And so I think that that makes it really difficult, right, for us to, to live in another place, right, away from this place where, you know, where this is the last place that he was alive. But my mom has also said that if she could do it over again, that she would not have returned to Mississippi when we moved back when I was 3, and she was pregnant with my younger brother, right, who's her second child. Mm-hmm. You know, that she would have stayed in California. My mother, she really loved it there in the Bay Area. You know, I think she felt a sense of sort of freedom. A lifting of that weight, right?
2: There's also the possibility of another story, you know, especially with your brother.
3: Right. Like, you know, and I'm pretty sure she thinks about that too, right? Like, would he have lived past 19? What was it? What would his life, you know, look like now? Would she have been able to create sort of more opportunities and different choices for him if we would have remained in the Bay Area? I don't know. So I chose to return because I, you know, this is the place that inspires me. This is the, you know, these are the people, right? The community, my family, my extended family, like they inspire my work and inform the stories, you know, that I tell. And so I wanted to be in that place and to see if I could create in that place. And then also I felt like working as a writer and living as a writer in Mississippi would keep me honest, because I'm living around the people who I'm writing about. So it's more difficult for me to, you know, for me to gloss over the details and for me to, you know, make the story easy and for me to, you know, like, I think if I were farther away and more disconnected from that, my family and my community in this place, that, you know, that it might make it easier, right, for me to begin to gloss over the facts, you know, of what life is like for the people who I love.
2: The closing essay in this book, it's called You Tell Your Story, You Survive. Mm-hmm. And you first delivered this as a lecture in 2019. Mm-hmm. You give a name to a verb that you've been reaching for, kind of. Mm-hmm. I feel like you've been reaching for it. Salvage. Mm-hmm. And The word is from your National Book Award-winning novel, Salvage the Bones, and you write a very particular and interesting reason why you love that word. Can you read a little bit of why?
3: Sure. When I settled on the title for Salvage the Bones, one of the reasons I was so invested in using the word salvage is because it is so close phonetically to the word savage. At home, young people in my community have redefined the word, have stripped it of its racist meaning, and instead recast it. They call themselves savages and declare that they are resourceful. They call themselves savages and declare that they have the courage necessary to fight the systems that seek to devalue them. And not only will they survive, they will thrive in spite of it.
2: Wow, that connection. You and words, you know, you're finding these connections here between salvage and savage, which is also a word that has been sort of taken and owned in a pretty powerful way as well.
3: Mm-hmm. Yeah. I mean, I feel like them sort of remaking and using the word savage just says something about their resilience. It says something about their scrappiness. It, you know, really all of it, right? I mean, you know, because one of the things that I hold on to and that I attempt to return to throughout my life is this understanding that we have survived what we have, right, through generations because we are scrappy, right? Because we are resilient, because we embrace hope, because we hold on to the belief that life is worth living, it is worth fighting for, that we can work our way to a better tomorrow. You know, I see that in their reclamation of that word, right? It's just like the latest iteration of it to me.
2: Mm-hmm. Mm-hmm. Jessamyn Ward, thank you so much.
3: Thank you.
2: Jessamyn Ward's new essay collection is called On Witness and Respair. Coming up, jazz critic Martin Johnson reviews a new album from cellist and composer Tamika Reid. This is Fresh Air.

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1: This is Fresh Air. Cellist and composer Tamika Reed has a distinctive sound, both as a player and a writer. Jazz critic Martin Johnson says her instrument is uncommon in jazz, though no longer rare. Reed, who won a MacArthur in 2022, has two new recordings out, one as a side woman to pianist Greg Taborn, also a MacArthur winner, and another with her long-standing quartet. Martin says her music often has a bounce to it, as if her cello can exaggerate and accelerate the sound of a walking bass. But the bounce, he says, is only the beginning.

Spry isn't a word often associated with the jazz avant-garde, a style more commonly linked with either aggressively loud dissonance or austere, meditative music. But Tomiko Reed would like to change that. Her quartet makes music full of movement inspirations, whether modern dance or child's play. The cascading figure there on the title track of her new recording, Dance, Skip, Hop, feels like sunny afternoon hopscotch. And later in the track, you can hear the magic of the band's arrangements. No one player dominates the others. All four members of the quartet contribute equally to an appealing whole.

Reed first recorded with this band 11 years ago, and the rapport and instrumentation allows them exceptional range. That's 2019 MacArthur scholar Mary Halverson on guitar, drummer Toma Fujiwara, and bassist Jason Rebke. At times they sound like a string trio with a perceptive percussionist, and at others they have an austere intensity of a chamber ensemble, as they illustrated on A Ways for CC and CC.

Reed has appeared on several dozen recordings in recent years, but one of the most compelling was released this January. Dream Archives is by the pianist and composer Craig Taborn, and it features the cellist and drummer Chess Smith. On this track, Feeding Maps to the Fire, we can hear Reed's distinctive accents to Taborn's rhythmic keyboard playing.

Reed grew up in the greater Washington, D.C. area, but her career really took off when she moved to Chicago in the 2000s. She immersed herself in both classical and jazz scenes and found her voice as an improviser. She was inspired by classic works like the bassist Oscar Pettiford's 1960 departure, My Little Cello, and by contemporary players like Deirdre Murray. Now, Tomika Reed belongs to an array of cellists in jazz, such as Akua Dixon, Marika Hughes, and Fred Longworth Holm, who are expanding the sonic possibilities in the genre.

Jazz critic Martin Johnson writes for the Wall Street Journal and Downbeat. He reviewed Dance Skip Hop, the new album by cellist and composer Tamika Reid. Tomorrow on Fresh Air, how can a politician lie to the electorate and not face legal consequences? Even a lie as consequential as President Trump's claim that he won the 2020 election? In a new book, Andrew Weissman explains how he got here and suggests ways to hold politicians accountable. Weissman was the lead prosecutor in the Mueller investigation. I hope you can join us. To keep up with what's on the show and get highlights of our interviews, follow us on Instagram at NPR Fresh Air.

Fresh Air's executive producer is Sam Brigger. Our technical director and engineer is Audrey Bentham. Our interviews and reviews are produced and edited by Phyllis Myers, Anne-Marie Baldonado, Lauren Krinzel, Teresa Madden, Monique Nazareth, Thea Challoner, Susan Yakundi, Anna Bauman, and Nico Gonzalez-Whistler. Our digital media producer is Molly C.B. Nesper. Roberta Shorrock directs the show. With Terry Gross, I'm Tanya Mosley.

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2: 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Is that true? Is the scientific enterprise too risk-averse? I'm John Donvan. That's this week on Open to Debate.
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4: 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Coming up, a new World Cup bike lane in Mexico is sparking outrage among sex workers. They say it's pushing them off the streets and threatening their livelihood. And Minnesota has become the first state to ban prediction markets, which allow users to bet on almost anything. And right away, the federal government is sued to block the state's new law. And later, Oregon's public schools rank last in fourth grade reading, according to analysis of national testing. As a wake-up call for leaders, Pencil, a human in a pencil costume, is running for governor. Those stories coming up in about 25 minutes. In Wyoming weather tonight, it'll be partly cloudy, slight chance of rain in Cheyenne. Lows in the 20s to mid-30s, teens in Rawlins. All Things Considered continues.
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3: Supporters include the Wyoming State Archives and Wyoming 250 Task Force Grant, presenting Wyoming Veterans in Focus, portraits and oral histories from veterans honoring the service and voices of Wyoming's military community. On view at the Wyoming Territorial Prison State Historic Site through April 2027.
4: Thanks for joining us for All Things Considered on listener-supported Wyoming Public Radio. Coming up in a bit, power outages are increasing as climate change drives more severe weather, but only about a fifth of U.S. power lines are the more reliable underground kind. Some utilities are trying to change that. And a rock climber is using his skills to help those who are visually impaired to enjoy the sport as well. Plus, a company trying to bring extinct species back to life says it has created artificial eggs that would be necessary to incubate embryos that would revive the dodo. Those stories coming up in about 20 minutes. And in Wyoming weather tomorrow, partly to mostly sunny. Chance for showers and thunderstorms in Cody and Cheyenne. Highs in the 50s and 60s. 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The time is 5:20.
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6: 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I'm Juana Summers.
0: And I'm Scott Detrow. The meteorological world is abuzz about an expected El Nino, a period of warmer global weather fueled by heat from the Pacific Ocean. But for months, much of the Pacific has already been hotter than normal. And as NPR's Nate Rott reports, the effects of that heat can be seen on the California coast.
7: It's a normal enough day on the beach in La Jolla. Surfers are in the water, families are getting pictures taken in matching blue, and Tammy Russell is looking for birds.
8: Oh, this is a loon, a common loon.
7: Russell is a marine ornithologist, a seabird expert at the Scripps Institution of Oceanography at UC San Diego.
8: You want to look through the binoculars?

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3: The West is entering the summer in a drought, and water managers across the region are anticipating shortages. The Wyoming State Engineers Department is in charge of water rights in the state. It's preparing for this summer with some water restrictions already in place. Deputy State Engineer Jack Morey joins me.
4: It's been an eventful year for water in the state already. Just this month, your office announced a couple of emergency measures. I would like to start with water used for stock animals. So you're allowing water to be drawn from places that's usually not allowed. How will this help ranchers, and when's the last time the state did this?
5: It is common in these dry years for him to do that, which allows some flexibility for those ranchers to utilize what little bit of water they have.
4: Can you give me an example of who and why someone may want to take advantage of it?
5: They can change their point of use to for emergency situations to water stock in case their pasture rotations may run out of water in a certain pasture or whatever. They can utilize the flexibility issued by the order and hopefully get some water to their animals.
4: A second emergency measure. This one is limiting water use in the Tongue River Basin. This is for junior water right holders, so folks with rights after 1950. Why is this regulation happening?
5: The Supreme Court issued a decree back in 2018 between Montana and Wyoming. Montana put a lawsuit on Wyoming. And in 2018, the Supreme Court issued that decree. Is pretty much, like you said, deals with post-1950 water rights. So basically, Montana has made a call, and the only way in the decree that they can make that call is if they give substantial evidence that Tongue River Reservoir will not fill by the end of the water year. And I also must state that Montana must lift this call if evidence becomes evident that the reservoir will fill.
4: How many people or businesses does this restriction on the Tongue River affect, and what do impacts potentially look like?
5: The call is subject to all the major reservoirs above Dayton, Ranchester, Sheridan. And again, it's to all junior 1950 water rights and filling of the reservoirs in the Bighorn Mountain.
4: And can you explain briefly the water rights system? Why does the year of someone's rights matter?
5: The state of Wyoming's water rights system is based on the doctrine of prior appropriation, and when people apply for a water right, they get a date, and the more senior right, the better the water right, they get premium access to that water. So junior water rights will be shut off first in calls. So again, going back in time, the more senior the right, the better and the more access to water they have.
4: What can ranchers and landowners expect if they are dealing with these restrictions so they don't have water rights after 1950? Where can they get water? Will they have enough water?
5: The Montana call is filling of reservoirs in Wyoming above Dayton and Ranchester and Sheridan up in the Bighorns and a few up on the face of the mountain. The substantial sized reservoirs, they are trying to fill reservoirs with a water right that is junior to 1950, and we are monitoring all the junior rights to 1950 that are trying to store water in Wyoming reservoirs.
4: Okay, so it's more about storing water, it's not about getting water?
5: That's correct.
4: So this isn't the first regulation that happened this year. Your office just lifted one from the North Platte River and its tributaries. Do you foresee anything more this year?
5: We're already in interstate regulations all over the state. The Bear River has been in interstate regulation. Several tributaries on the Green River are in regulation already. And as you mentioned, the North Platte's been in regulation. It's one of the earliest years that we've went into regulation, and I anticipate that to become even more regulation on systems and tributaries that haven't seen regulation ever. So again, it's shaping up to be the driest year on record.
4: Could you say some examples of some tributaries that would be affected that you said have never been affected before?
5: On the western side of the state, there's a lot of tributaries. I don't have any names in front of me right now, but I think it would be safe to say pretty much any tributary in Wyoming is there's a chance of being on regulation this summer.
4: And how are Wyomingites on the ground going to feel this?
5: Like I mentioned earlier, this year's shaping up to be very challenging for all our water users, ag included. Municipal and industrial water users are going to face these challenges as well. And that's why we have set up this priority system and the Wyoming Water Law to protect the most senior rights. We can't guarantee what we don't guarantee water, and there ain't going to be much of it this summer.
4: And how are those senior rights figured out, as you just mentioned, under the water law?
5: Again, it would be their priority date. So the earlier the right, the more senior.
4: I know some towns are asking residents to limit their water use, specifically by not watering lawns during the heat of the day or at all. Could it get so bad that municipal water systems fall under regulations?
5: There's potential for municipalities to fall under regulation from the state engineer's office as well. There is flexibility within our system, and most municipalities have backup plans with temporary water use agreements and exchanges.
4: And how will these restrictions affect wildfire fighting operations? Will there be limits or restrictions on where firefighters can pull water potentially?
5: Last month, State Engineer Gephardt issued a memo stating that in emergency situations where wildfires are being managed, any water supply may be used for fighting the fire.
4: Okay, so no restrictions there.
5: There is no restrictions. We're hoping they will utilize the least disruptive water source and work with our division superintendents to find appropriate water.
4: Thank you, Deputy State Engineer Jack Morey, for joining me today.
5: You bet. Thank you.
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0: 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Coming up, we check in with the Wyoming State Engineer's Office to hear about water regulations this summer.
1: It's one of the earliest years that we've went into regulation.
0: That story coming up shortly. And taking a look at our community calendar, in Centennial on Wednesday, University of Wyoming students will present their research. That includes some about chestnut-backed antbirds, national security in the UK, and indigenous sand stories. That's 4:30 to 6 p.m. Wednesday at the Centennial Library. And Thursday in Alpine, it's Backyard Bucks and Brews. The Wyoming Outdoor Council and more University of Wyoming researchers will talk mule deer science. That's at Melvin Tap Room and Kitchen, 6 to 8 p.m. For more information on these events or to list your own, go to wyomingpublicmedia.org. 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
4: 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Bill Schiebler fought for 5.5 months in ferocious combat in Vietnam.
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0: Hi, my name is David McDougall. 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
4: I think this has been going on longer than we think, and, you know, this got reported late, and so the response is starting off in deficit.
5: The man who served as the federal government's Ebola czar assesses how this latest major outbreak is being contained.
6: It's Tuesday, May 19th, and this is All Things Considered from NPR News.
5: I'm Scott Detrow.
6: And I'm Juana Summers. As yet another U.S. community recovers from a mass shooting, we'll look at the mental tolls the attacks leave.
7: They may often show irritability or behavioral regression.
5: And with digital attacks and identity thefts becoming more and more common, critics are worried the Trump administration is rolling back too many online safeguards.
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5: Those stories and more coming up after this newscast.
9: Live from NPR News in Washington, I'm Ryland Barton. Former Navy SEAL officer Ed Gallrine has defeated incumbent Northern Kentucky Republican Congressman Thomas Massie after President Trump pushed to oust Massie in his campaign to defeat his perceived enemies in his own party. That's according to a race call from the Associated Press. Massie led the fight